0: times. Finally, we'll hear about a special world record that House of Hope is trying to break, all in the name of raising awareness. Stay tuned and enjoy the show.
1: Live from NPR News in Washington, I'm Ryland Barton. Luigi Mangione, the man accused of killing United Healthcare CEO Brian Thompson on a Midtown Manhattan sidewalk in 2024, pleaded guilty today to federal stalking charges. He also admitted to shooting and killing Thompson, as NPR's Brian Mann reports.
2: Mangione, who's 28 years old, appeared today in what looked like a tan prison uniform, and his face showed no emotion, and with Brian Thompson's family sitting right there in court, he voiced no remorse. I shot Mr. Thompson in Manhattan and he died, Mangione said. I knew what I was doing. Under questioning by federal judge Margaret Garnett, Mangione described crafting a gun using a 3D printer, which he equipped with a silencer. Mangione did talk briefly about his motives. He said he experienced pain from a back injury and he grew frustrated with America's healthcare and insurance systems.
1: NPR's Brian Mann reporting. The Department of Transportation and Federal Railroad Administration are investing $5.3 billion in rail projects across the country. From member station WVXU, Tana Weingartner reports. Transportation Secretary Sean Duffy made the announcement in Cincinnati's historic Union Terminal.
3: With his voice echoing through the train station's rotunda, Duffy said the dollars will fund closing 30 grade crossings and upgrading more than 1,000 more.
4: Nationally, there are more than 2,000 accidents a year and 200 deaths a year at these at-grade rail crossings.
3: The funding will also pay for 43 new made-in-the-U.S. Amtrak trains and to overhaul 41 locomotives serving Amtrak's Midwest and Pacific routes. The money comes from previous administration grants to build high-speed rail in California, which the Trump administration canceled last year. For NPR News, I'm Tana Weingartner in Cincinnati.
1: 5 years ago, the Taliban seized power in Afghanistan, vanquishing Western-backed Afghan forces as U.S. forces withdrew nearly two decades after it first invaded. NPR's Dia Hadid reports.
5: The Taliban's unexpectedly swift seizure of Afghanistan hastened the U.S. withdrawal, leading to thousands of Afghans trying to flee. Afghanistan is now far more peaceful, but desperately poor. Some half of the population of 40 million people need aid. Millions are hungry, but the U.S. and much of the West have dramatically reduced aid. And hundreds of health clinics have shuttered this year, meaning women and babies are now more likely to die. The Taliban have imposed increasingly hardline rules. Most girls cannot attend school after grade 6, cannot work in most professions, and have little right to leave a violent spouse. Adding to the crisis, Iran and Pakistan have expelled some 6 million Afghans, overwhelming services in an already devastated country. Dia Hadid, NPR News.
1: Americans unexpectedly cut their spending in July by the biggest drop since May 2025. That raises doubts about consumers who kept spending and powering the economy despite rising daily expenses. It's NPR. A suspect has been arrested and will be charged in connection with putting bubbles in the fountain of the World War II Memorial in Washington, D.C. Melissa L. Ferris will be charged with depredation against property of the United States and destruction of veterans' memorials. The offenses carry penalties of up to 10 years in prison. At Big Bend National Park in Texas, federal contractors are bulldozing through a wildlife habitat as part of the Trump administration's plan for border security infrastructure. The work has prompted backlash. Carlos Morales reports.
6: In this pocket of the Texas-Mexico border, the latest plans from the federal government call for vehicle barriers, surveillance technology, and 200 miles of new patrol roads across the rugged and awe-inspiring terrain of Big Bend National Park. The Big Bend region as a whole sees the fewest illegal crossings in the state, and a local advocacy group says within the national park, that number is even lower. Lake and Jordal is with the Center for Biological Diversity.
7: This is going to go down on the records of Governor Abbott, Senator Cornyn, Senator Cruz as a heinous attack on the natural heritage of the great state of Texas.
6: Just this week, a group of over 40 Texas lawmakers, including a handful of Republicans, wrote to the Texas governor expressing their concern over the work happening within the national park. For NPR News, I'm Carlos Morales in Marfa, Texas.
1: A Picasso etching print stolen from a Milwaukee art gallery in 2018 has been recovered. A Milwaukee landlord found it while cleaning out a vacant apartment. The stolen Torero etching is one of 30 known to exist, signed by Picasso. Milwaukee police say the investigation is continuing. This is NPR.
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9: Welcome to In Focus, presented by IRSC Public Media. I'm Justin Breckenridge, and today we're sitting down with the leadership of House of Hope. House of Hope is a nonprofit who focuses on a broad range of issues, from food insecurity to housing assistance. We're here to discuss their programs and what you can do to help. Rob, welcome to the show. Why don't we just start off by having you introduce yourself?
10: Sure. I'm Rob Ranieri. I'm the CEO for House of Hope.
9: Well, welcome again, and I'm really excited to talk to you about House of Hope. So why don't we just get started? Very simple question. For someone who's never heard of House of Hope, who are you guys and what do you do?
10: Our mission is to empower residents to overcome hunger and hardship. We do that really through two lanes. Basic needs. So we have four food pantries across Martin County. We're also a food bank. So we supply food to partner agencies across Martin, St. Lucie, Okeechobee. We have a few partners down in Palm Beach and one up in Indian River. We also have a really robust case management system, about 12 people on our case management team. So that fits into the basic needs model. We support financial assistance programs. We help people develop their personal plans for moving forward. We have a housing coordinator. We have a career coordinator. So lots of different ways to try to get people on track financially. And then also in basic needs, our thrift stores, we have three thrift stores, they serve a purpose. So in addition to generating revenue, they're part of our basic needs programming because our clients can access the stores to get items they need, clothing, furniture, housewares, things like that. And then our second lane is life skills. So we have three and soon to be four enrichment centers. So those offer free classes and programs in health and nutrition, job skills, education, computers, the arts, from early learners to seniors and everybody in between. And we also have a nutrition education program that this year we'll probably see somewhere over 10,000 people with nutrition education. We do that through a series of in-ground gardens across the community that we use for nutrition and education purposes. We also have a traveling garden that we pull, basically a trailer that's outfitted to look like a small greenhouse. So we take that all over the area and do classes off of that. So a deep, meaningful program schedule for us. Our purpose is really, we're an empowerment model program. So food is a hook that gets most of our clients in, but it's our programs and resources that help us to elevate people to a higher plateau and hopefully not need our services long term.
9: Excellent. And you know, you mentioned a lot of great stuff in there. One of the things I think I heard in there was about workforce development. So tell me a little bit about how your group works towards that goal.
10: Sure. So we have a full-time career coordinator. She'll work one-on-one with people, helping them sort of get career ready, resume writing, interview skills, what to wear for a job interview. If we're working with a client that maybe doesn't have the right attire to go out and start the interview process, they'll go with a voucher to one of our thrift stores and leave with five outfits so they can look the part every day while they're sort of out pounding the pavement. We'll also do a lot of group programming, so group classes for a lot of those same skills, resume writing, interview skills development, things like that. We're part of a scholarshiping team called Copper Key. So all of the students in that program get career support and guidance. We have career coaches that will work one-on-one, whether you're looking for your first job as a student or you're looking to improve your employment as an adult. We can connect and assist in all of that. We see people oftentimes that are coming back into the workforce after being out for a bit. So it could be a senior that wants to unretire, so to speak, or maybe somebody that was at home for a while that wants to get back into the workforce. And a lot has changed in kind of how you hunt for jobs, too. So we'll assist them in how to use the resources out there like Indeed and all that kind of stuff. Really kind of meet them where they are and help them to achieve their ultimate goal. We can help them determine their kind of right aptitude. We actually work with IRSC in our community for some of that career aptitude testing for clients when that's something that we need. Again, just trying to flip over every stone to help them be prepared and ready and hopefully successful in their job search.
0: Wonderful. And I guess while we're on the topic of teaching skills, another thing that you brought up are the enrichment centers that you guys have. So what are some of the opportunities that people have when they go to the center?
10: So each center is a little bit different based on where it's located. Our first center was in Stewart, a couple of blocks away from our main office, working with our Martin County government, rehabilitated an old building that they owned and turned it into an enrichment center. We also got it onto the National Register for Historic Places, which was pretty exciting. That enrichment center, like I said, it was our first one. It's in a community that really is wide-ranging in age and need. So there's everybody in that neighborhood from, like, we have an early learning program because there's a lot of transportation-challenged families that can't get their child to the public schools for early learning. So we started a program to kind of fill that gap and help kids be kindergarten ready, and then all the way up to programs for seniors and everything in between in that one. We have English as a second language. That's been one of our longest running programs. We do that in two of our centers, Indiantown and Stewart. We do smoking cessation in multiple locations. That's not only a health issue, but a big financial issue. If we can help heavy smokers to kick the habit, there's a lot of extra dollars in their pockets every week. So those are some of our longer running programs. We'll adapt to community needs. We also work with a lot of other nonprofit partners to come in and use our centers to bring some of their programming in. So we work often with Healthy Start, for example, on maternal health programming, diaper distributions, things like that. We are just kicking off a partnership in Indiantown with Helping People Succeed. So they'll be offering some of their services through our facility in Indiantown. You know, some of the programs are operated by House of Hope. Some are partners that come in. Some even are offered by our volunteers with some guidance and support.
0: Wonderful. Thank you so much. And I think an issue that's particularly relevant to a lot of people right now, especially here on the Treasure Coast, is housing and housing affordability. So how are you guys working to tackle that?
10: That's a big issue for lots of people, and it's really shifted over the past couple of years. It's no longer a lower income problem. It goes deep up into the middle classes across our communities. We've got a couple of things happening. We have a full-time housing coordinator. So that role works with individuals or families that are just kind of really having a hard time figuring it out, finding the right place. We can help them. You know, we'll do budgeting work with them, figure out what they can afford. Now we have several program opportunities internally. So we do matching. So if somebody, maybe it's a struggle on their own, but if they had a suitable roommate, they both could be successful together. So we'll do a lot of that matching opportunities where we'll background check both clients, credit check, compatibility, all that stuff. They'll meet and, you know, determine if they want to proceed down that path together. We also do home sharings. We work with some folks that are homeowners and would like to take in a tenant, but, you know, maybe just concerned about how to do that safely and effectively. So same kind of principles apply. We will say to the homeowner, especially if they're a senior, what are you looking for? Are you looking for compatibility, or are you looking for maybe a tenant that could also cut the grass and do some yard work, that kind of thing? And then once we know what they're seeking, same principles apply. We'll background check, credit check. We help them with their budget. So if we're going to refer somebody to a homeowner, we know they can afford it. And we've limited the variables as much as possible to hopefully create a successful outcome for both the renter and the homeowner. I'll also say we have a housing committee. So that committee is comprised of a couple of other nonprofits in the community, some funders, and then a lot of professional people. So we have traffic expert, we have builders, we have land planners. And so we are kind of looking at a broad spectrum of solutions. Martin County government has worked with us on some things. We actually worked with them closely to just change some rules in our comp plan around the allowable uses for tiny homes. They call them accessory dwelling units in the system. So that will hopefully create some more inventory and resources for people to have a safe place to live. In addition to that, we partner with Martin County Community Land Trust, and that's a newer nonprofit. So we're hoping to work with them, and they're going to create some transitional housing, and we would be able to funnel people into those resources for 18 or 24 months while they get back on their feet. And then they would matriculate out into the sort of the general renter market, and other people would come behind them for the transitional opportunity. So lots of different ways that we're trying to assist people with a need in the now, but also create opportunities for the long haul to create more safe and affordable housing across the community.
0: Well, that all sounds incredible. Thank you. I just have one more question about a program you guys have, and I think it's sort of one of your signature programs, the Growing Hope Farm.
10: Yes.
0: Tell me about the role that plays in the community.
10: So about, I guess it's been almost 8 years, we collect a lot of data from our clients. We also get data from lots of different sources, the health department, Cleveland Clinic, and we're always kind of trying to figure out, you know, what are emerging community needs and patterns. So when we started looking at this data initially about 8 years ago, health was really a common obstacle for lots of the households we're working with. At that point, we were probably distributing about 800, maybe 900,000 pounds of food annually through some partnerships as well as our four pantries. So we sort of looked at it and said the easiest way for us to impact health is the quality of food we're distributing and the type of food we're distributing. We could influence health through diet. So in our world, for us as a food bank and a food pantry, you know, meats and produce are the most expensive things to buy. So, and oftentimes when produce is donated, it's kind of at the very end or sometimes even beyond really its ideal lifespan. It doesn't look great, doesn't smell great, doesn't taste great, lost a lot of nutritional value. So we made the determination that we were going to grow our own. We had already had a couple of gardens in place, but those weren't really volume. Those were more for education. We have a relationship with the Dawson family. They were looking to open up a market in Palm City, and they own a big piece of property. And so Mary Dawson actually called me one day and said, "Hey, I heard you're growing some food." And we said, "Yeah." And she's like, "You want to really grow some food?" So we went out, met her at her property, and she kind of waved her arms and said, "You guys can use all this space. Is it helpful?" And of course, we said yes, because we knew we had a plan to do something bigger than just nutrition gardens. You know, they really are a great partner, providing that land resource for us on a long-term basis. So we launched our Growing Hope Farm. We started with just a small greenhouse and some raised beds. And then today we sit at just under 100,000 cubic feet of greenhouse growing space. We have a full-service packing house in there to clean and process and package produce. We're dehydrating produce out there. We have an orchard. So quite a lot has changed over that time. Each year, we've been able to add more components to the farm, ramp up our productivity, and create a really strong resource for us to provide healthy food, not just for the clients we're serving, but also out into the communities. Most of the soup kitchens in Martin County, the two major ones in St. Lucie County, and even some Palm Beach County soup kitchens are all coming to us for assistance, and we're providing them food. And by the way, everything we do, whether it's for a client or for one of our partners, is always at no cost. That helps, for example, the soup kitchens thinking about quality and not just quantity. So it really has made a difference in how our lower income neighbors are accessing food.
0: Wonderful. And I guess while we're speaking about food, House of Hope actually found its origin by making sandwiches for people. But now it's ballooned into a lot more. I mean, if you go to the website, the amount of programs you guys have is almost unbelievable. So how have you guys grown and changed from that simple little origin?
10: It was interesting because I think the thing that we still have in common from our roots is it was really two couples that saw a problem and took action. And that's how House of Hope began. They were literally feeding people out of the trunks of their cars, like you said. So we still approach the work the same way. We're taking action on the problems that are prevalent across the community. We've been able to grow very strategically. You know, it looks like we do a lot of things, and we do on our website, but it's like a puzzle. All the pieces connect and fit. We want people to be healthier, for example. We've been saying healthy kids are better learners, healthy adults are better earners. Food is a part of that. We can give you the best food, but if you're not sure, you know, how to cook it or how to store it or what to do with it, basically, then we didn't accomplish much. So we loop in nutrition education and cooking classes. So different ways to make food be impactful in the process for us. You know, we'll look at, again, common health problems across the community and what can we be doing? Who should we be partnering with? So it's a constant effort to react to what's happening so we can assist in changing the course of things, but also to get ahead of things and be proactive and anticipate kind of where we're heading as a community and what can we be doing to make meaningful change. So great support across the community, from small donations dollar-wise up to large grants and funders, and, you know, small gifts of food being dropped off up to, you know, massive partnerships around food with, you know, places like Publix, for example, and FarmShare, where we get large volumes of food to distribute across the region.
0: Wonderful. Well, speaking of the community, actually, I think Martin County is often seen as a very affluent community. What do you think are some of the misconceptions that people have about poverty here?
10: So that's a great question, and that's still something we talk about often when we're out and about in the public. Every community, honestly, is similar as far as the percentage of people in need, especially across Florida. I think in Martin County, it's a little bit different because we hide the problem better. There's a lot of lower income, lower wage earners out in Indiantown, for example, in the western part of the county. Most of the people on the eastern side may never actually go out to Indiantown, so they don't see it, they don't know it's there. They don't, you know, go through neighborhoods like East Stewart or Banner Lake. You know, they may drive past them, but they don't go through them. So they don't really see what's happening. They're starting to see it more because we've had an increase in our homeless population, like everywhere. So that puts it in front of people a bit more. But we have the same challenges in Martin County that every community has. You know, about 14 or 15% of our residents are living at or below the poverty level. About another, roughly, I think it's almost 40%, what United Way calls the ALICE population, asset limited, income constrained, but employed. So you add those two together, and you have more than half of the population is really living check to check or worse. You know, similar to stats in the region and across the state, Martin County is no different.
0: Excellent. And I guess pulling on that thread a little bit, when one of these people does come to you for help, I was hoping you could explain why it's important to treat them with dignity when they come to you for help.
10: Yeah, so great question too. And dignity in the process is really important to us. We want anybody who walks through our door to feel welcome, to get comfortable, to hopefully we can earn their trust. Because the more they share with us about their circumstances, the more we can be valuable in their process of moving forward. So that's an important part of what we do. If you look at our food pantries, they're all set up like small grocery stores. We're not handing somebody a box or a bag and say, take it or leave it. Clients are going through and they're selecting their items, and it feels like a market. They're going through with their cart, going up the aisles. If a mom comes there with her kids, they go pick out their cereal and their snacks, just like you probably did when you were a kid. You know, no stigma, nothing different. The difference is at the end, we're not collecting money, we're collecting weight, so that we understand in each of our locations how much food are we using in each category, and we can try to secure foods that our clients want to eat, not that they have no choice but to eat. So that goes back to that dignity piece. You know, that's an important part of this. And when their trust is there and that mutual respect is there, when a client sits down with a case manager to do their assessment, they'll give real answers. They'll share maybe more private information. And the more they do that and the deeper they do that, the better the plan that we can help them build to reach their goals and to get to that stable level where they don't need us.
0: Excellent. Thank you. And with all these programs, you're a nonprofit, so you need a way to support them. One of the ways you do that are through events like the upcoming Cuban Sandwich event that you guys have. So tell me a little bit about that.
10: Yeah, so that's actually going to be a really fun day and not something you'll hear about often. So we're hoping the uniqueness of it brings out a lot of the community just to see what's going on. So we have a great partnership with a local restaurant called Old Havana Cafe. Chuchi Rivera is the owner, and he kind of came to us and said, hey, I have this crazy idea. A couple of years ago in Tampa, a restaurant there set the record for the longest Cuban sandwich ever made. And he goes, I think we could beat it. Can we work together on something like that? And, you know, we love the idea. I mean, how often do you get a chance to break a world record and do something like that? Between his contacts and his customers hopefully getting excited about it, and our supporters, our volunteers all kind of getting excited about it, we are confident that on September 12th, we're going to set a new world record. Our goal is to build a 400-foot-long Cuban sandwich. The timing of it is really good because September is Hunger Action Month, so that's meaningful for us in our universe. It's also Latin Heritage Month, so we're turning it into a party. We're going to have music, salsa dancing, dominoes, face painting. Several of our other community partners are going to have booths there, so we'll be talking to the public about what we all do in the nonprofit world. Each booth will have different activities for kids as well. And it's going to be at Justin Wilson Park in Palm City. So we are hoping to really see a lot of the community come out because it's pretty novel way for us to raise a few dollars. And more than the dollars, we really want to raise awareness. It's just a fun way to bring people together to learn more about House of Hope, to learn more about Cuban Latin heritage, and hopefully use that event as a bridge to just connect more people in the community.
0: Well, for someone who can't make it out to the event, what are some of the other ways that people can support your mission?
10: So volunteerism is really a huge part of our success. We're always looking for volunteers. Two ways you can volunteer. We have, you know, many people that are consistent volunteers. They pick a shift in our pantry or our thrift store or our enrichment center or wherever it may be. And, you know, it's like a job for them. They come in, you know, same time each time and do the tasks that are assigned. We also have what we call episodic volunteers. So we'll do lots of group projects where they may come to our food warehouse and sort food or go to our farm and help us harvest and wash and bag veggies. So lots of different ways to get involved and support us from a volunteer perspective.
0: Wonderful. And I think I'll just leave you with one more question. When you think about the future, what gives you hope for House of Hope?
10: I think what provides the most hope is across the region, even right now, as more people feels like need help than ever before, more people are also stepping up to make a difference and get involved and offer that help, whether it's financial, whether it's their time, their talent, their treasure. Our community is getting involved and wanting to help their neighbors, wanting in most cases, you know, helping people they're never going to lay eyes on, never going to shake hands with. So to me, every day in my job, you know, yes, we see a lot of people at their worst, you know, most challenges, but the positive side is we see so many people that want to be a part of the solution. You know, I'm surrounded every day by amazing people, the staff at House of Hope, the volunteers, our partners, our funders, compassionate, caring people that want to make their part of the world better. So there's lots of that. And I think, you know, we're fortunate to have that across our region. And that's what keeps a lot of us going. And that's what helps us be able to continue to make a difference.
0: Wonderful. Well, like I said, I have no more questions for you. Thank you so much for coming on In Focus.
10: Thanks for having me. I appreciate the opportunity.
0: We've been talking to Rob Ranieri of House of Hope. The organization found humble beginnings way back in 1984 when its creators started serving sandwiches out of the trunk of their car. Since then, it's blossomed into something much more, reaching multiple counties across a broad spectrum of programs. Thank you for listening, and join us again next week for another edition of In Focus, presented by IRSC Public Media.
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17: Are you paying attention to me? Are you trying to do something else at the same time? Are these questions distracting you from the thing that you were trying to do? And why is concentrating such hard work? Coming up on Crowd Science after the news, we'll be trying to distract a team of psychologists and neuroscientists with gossip about what we had for lunch, finding out why the brain is like a bike, and, most importantly, discovering how you can concentrate better on programs exactly like this one.
18: BBC News with Chris Barrow. Jason Arday, the Cambridge University professor who resigned last week amid accusations of plagiarism, has been found dead at his home in London. 3 years ago, he became the youngest black professor at Cambridge, with his work focusing on race and inequality. Police say they're not treating the death as suspicious. Luigi Mangione, the man accused of shooting dead an American health insurance executive, has confessed to carrying out the killing. Prosecutors say they'll seek life in prison when he's sentenced in December. President Trump has said he would declare the Strait of Hormuz a U.S. territory once Iran had been defeated. In response, the Iranian

0: With the big United States anniversary on the horizon, Yale history professor Beverly Gage set out on a cross-country road trip in 2023. She ventured well beyond the original 13 colonies to visit 13 key sites in the nation's history and to hear what people were saying about each of those sites. Beverly is our Pulitzer Prize-winning guide to America's history, and in just a bit, she'll tell us what she found from Williamsburg to Disneyland. The whole world is a bigger, weirder, and more wonderful place than you might have imagined. That idea led Dylan Thuris to start the Atlas Obscura website to pique our curiosity about thousands of hidden wonders on every continent, guided by reader recommendations. Ella Morton selected 700 of their most remarkable entries to feature in their best-selling book, Atlas Obscura. They join us now from the Travel with Rick Steves archives for a look at some of their favorite curiosities across the USA. Dylan, Ella, welcome.
1: Thank you.
2: Thank you for having us.
0: So you launched Atlas Obscura in 2009 to create a catalog of people, places, and things that inspire a sense of wonder. You wrote, it's to inspire wanderlust as much as wanderlust. What do you mean by this?
2: I think what we're trying to do here is not just create sort of like a bucket list. You know, some people say, oh, this is a bucket list of the weirdest places in the world. And you could use it like that. But hopefully, the idea is that these places really are everywhere. They're both far-flung and in your own backyard. And as you look through this and get a sense how common these kind of incredible hidden stories are, the hope is you start to kind of explore the world in that way. You even look at your own hometown and think, what's here that I've sort of just been neglecting to go and examine and experience?
0: So you, with your website, atlasobscura.com, you collect all of these crazy and fascinating insights and then edit them together into the book. Ella, tell us just briefly how that process works.
1: Well, we began with looking at all the places that we've collected on the website, which at this point now is up to 10,000. So we had to look at whittling that down to 700 places and people and things to include in the book. And we started with our sort of greatest hits, which is the giant flaming hole in the Turkmenistan desert and the house on the rock in Wisconsin that has this magical lit up carousel that some of us have been to in our childhoods and remembered since then. And so it was about having this mix of things that really made an impression that are strange and wondrous. That's a sort of sampler platter of what Atlas Obscura has to offer.
0: Okay, so let's take a romp through America. I'm just going to bring up a few themes because I know the book is gathered in sort of themes. And I'd love to hear your favorite memories or your favorite experiences or things you want to be sure that people know about when they're dreaming about America Obscura. First of all, we're a road trip kind of society. Let's talk about a few roadside attractions. What are some of the most quirky roadside attractions we should know about?
2: Well, I'll actually talk a little bit about the one that Ella just mentioned called House on the Rock in Spring Green, Wisconsin. And I went there when I was 12 with my parents on a kind of classic American road trip. We went to the Corn Palace in South Dakota and Wall Drug. And so on this trip, we went to a place called House on the Rock. And it is, to my mind, one of the most bizarre, amazing, wild creations in the entire United States. And to give a sort of quick description of what's in there, inside of this house, and house is really the wrong word because it takes about 6 hours to walk through the entire sprawling set of buildings kind of hidden in the forest. Inside is, as Ella mentioned, the world's largest carousel with the world's most diverse set of carousel animals. There is a sculpture of a squid fighting a whale that is the size of the Statue of Liberty. That's inside the house. There's a giant hallway that's made to look as if it goes on forever. The Infinity Room, as it's called. Anyway, it is a truly fantastical place. So
0: And where exactly is that again?
2: Spring Green, Wisconsin.
0: You mentioned goofy dinosaur parks in the book. There's a number of dinosaur parks, aren't there?
2: There are. They're scattered across the United States. There's a few particularly good ones.
0: What's your favorite?
1: There are the one that stands out. They're the Cabazon dinosaurs, which are featured in the film Pee-wee's Big Adventure. It's this giant Apatosaurus, I believe it's now called. And that's another thing that's a sort of roadside attraction. People know it from having driven through California as kids.
0: And there's no actual artifacts or archaeological digs. It's just plain old goofy modern dinosaurs to entertain the kids on a road trip.
1: Well, so this one is kind of interesting because in the mid-1990s, a bunch of creationists established a museum and gift shop in the belly of one of the dinosaurs.
0: How about other roadside attractions? What comes to mind? I like the, you've got a chapter about the largest ball of twine.
2: Oh, sure. That's a very competitive category, actually. There's multiple large balls of twine, and it
0: yeah,
2: depends on whether
0: you qualify this one rolled by one person.
2: Right. So that is one, and then there's another that's been a group project. And obviously, America has this kind of obsession, shared, interestingly, with Australia, of giant things, of building enormous versions of things. Mm. And I think it may be just about having kind of a lot of space.
0: This is Travel with Rick Steves. We're joined by the co-founder of Atlas Obscura, Dylan Thuras, and the chief editor, Ella Morton. Their website is atlasobscura.com. Talk for a minute about natural wonders and land art. You know, there's the famous spiral jetty at the Great Salt Lake in Utah.
2: The 1970s produced a particular explosion of land art, these gigantic installations and other kinds of large-scale installations. There's one actually, this gigantic project called City out in Nevada. It's monumental. I mean, it is the size of a small town, basically, and will be there in 1,000, 2,000 years. I mean, these things are made, in a sense, to last the test of time because they are just huge. It's these giant earthen works. It's huge pyramids of packed earth, giant trenches. You know, there's other works like this, like Double Negative is this enormous trench sort of canyon that's been dug into the ground.
0: You know, you talked about the city. I was fascinated by California City. I didn't realize that there was a planned city 100 miles north of L.A. that was actually built to rival Los Angeles, but apparently it never got off the ground.
2: Technically, by geographical scale, I believe it is still the third largest city in California.
0: But it's got a population just of a handful of people.
2: Of a few thousand. It was designed as this car-centric mega city, except built, you know, largely in the 1960s. It was out in the Mojave Desert. And for reasons that I think now seem obvious, people were not incredibly thrilled to move their lives out to the edge of the Mojave Desert. So now it sits there. It's been, you know, roads and cul-de-sacs are all laid out, except there are basically no houses there. So it's like this giant, you know, it almost looks like a circuit board if you see it from Google Earth.
0: These are kind of places you'd never know about if you didn't do a little studying ahead of time. You've got a chapter called Castles Without Kings. And, you know, we always go to Europe for castles, but there are some crazy castles in the United States of America.
2: Yeah. One of the other places I think I would recommend as one of the great kind of roadside stops or a place worth making a special journey to is Bishop Castle in Rye, Colorado. It is a 16-story medieval-ish castle built by one man over the last 40 years, hauling stones kind of by hand. You're basically free to explore this entire place, though. You know, you can go up to the very top of it, and at the top are these wrought iron welded sphere and a little bridge you can cross. You know, there's a guest book that basically you're supposed to sign before you go in that says, if I should fall to my death, I accept responsibility for that. And it's definitely a place where you feel like, you know, you kind of are responsible for your own safety. But in a way, that is part of what makes it an incredible, unusual place. And part of its, for me, part of why I enjoyed exploring it. It is like the pinnacle of American outsider art.
0: It's funny because in your book, you have the warning, Atlas Obscura was written in the spirit of adventure and readers are cautioned to travel at their own risk and obey all local laws. Some of the places described in this book are not open to the public and not meant to be visited without appropriate permissions. So there are a few places that are fun to know about, but a little dangerous to actually visit.
2: That is correct.
1: Yeah. And that's sort of part of the philosophy of this book, is that we realize that not everybody can get to all 700 places or even maybe 100 places, but even just knowing that these things are out there and these people are creating these castles and outsider art projects and, you know, being so creative and innovative and looking at the world in a different way, that inspires us in itself.
0: Yeah, I'm inspired just by reading the book. We're considering some of the most unusual sites you can visit around America right now on Travel with Rick Steves. 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Take me to the most mind-blowing place that you can actually visit that you would really highly recommend somebody visit.
1: Well, there's a place called Luray Caverns in Virginia that actually contains the world's largest musical instrument. if you go there, you'll see what looks like a console for a church organ. And it looks kind of strange to have that inside a cave. But what you don't see is that in the 1950s, a guy named Leland Sprinkle wired 5 miles worth of cable between that central console and a bunch of different stalactites that were different sizes, so that when they were struck, they would make a certain tone. They would act as the pipes for this church organ. He called it the Stalic Pipe Organ. He used to play it himself, but now it plays automatically. But it's just, it's one of these things where you look at it and think, how did he think to do that? But I'm so glad that he did.
0: And you can go there and actually see it being played?
1: Yeah.
0: Wow. And Dylan, what's your recommendation?
2: I'm going to talk about a place that actually I kind of hope will get saved, because right now it's sitting basically abandoned in Jackson, Mississippi. And it's a place called the Mississippi River Basin Model. And it is the greatest scale model perhaps ever built. It was built by the U.S. Army Corps of Engineers starting during World War II. It took a very long time to build, because basically what it is a giant scale model of the Mississippi River Basin. And it was built at a time when they didn't understand how to predict flooding. And so one of the problems is the U.S. Army Corps of Engineers would put up a levee and it would just make a flood somewhere else. So they sort of said, okay, how do we fix this? Hmm. And that literally meant building a giant hydrological model. So in this park in Jackson, Mississippi, is the remains of this model where they used to be able to pull a crank and flood this entire enormous plain. It's 8 miles of tiny little streams that are perfect to scale representations of the Mississippi River Basin Model. So, and it actually did help them, solve some of these issues. Although by the time it was finished in the late 60s, in 1966, computer modeling was right around the corner. So the full model, sort of the finished model, was only in use for about 6 years.
0: Can you visit it today?
2: You can. And it actually, it needs help. It's sort of sitting there waiting to be given its proper due and
0: in
2: glory.
0: In Jackson, Mississippi.
2: That's right.
0: All right. Dylan Thuris and Ella Morton, best wishes with your work. And if people want to learn more about Atlas Obscura, you can browse the website, atlasobscura.com. Dylan and Ella, thanks a lot.
1: Thank you.
0: Thanks so much, Rick. Roll down the windows and look at how America sees itself at dozens of its most important historical sites. Beverly Gage joins us next to explain how a road trip to the places where history happened can renew your faith in American progress without ignoring an honest assessment of our nation's past. 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
5: Hæ, ég heiti Ígor Bjarnason og ég bý á Íslandi og ég ferðast með Rick Steves. My name is Ígor Bjarnason, I live in Iceland and I travel with Rick Steves og ég ferðast með Rick Steves.
0: What's the best way to take in the vast expanse of the United States and its history? Well, historian and author Beverly Gage did it with an epic road trip. As a professor of history and American studies at Yale, she set out to visit about 300 historic sites, museums, and monuments, exploring 13 key moments and the places that help tell the story of our country. It's in her latest book. It's called This Land is Your Land, a behind-the-scenes, behind-the-steering-wheel retelling of 250 years of U.S. history. It starts at Philadelphia's Revolution-era sites and ends at Disneyland with the 20th-century California Dream. Beverly makes the case for exploring America's past while embracing both its breathtaking beauty and its often perplexing complexity. And she's here today to take us on the ultimate American road trip. Beverly, thanks so much for joining us.
6: Thanks for inviting me.
0: Wow. Whoa, the epic trip to tell the story of America. 300 sites, museums, monuments, 250 years of history, 13 chapters. Can you give us just kind of an overview of your trip before we delve deeper into it? When did you do it? How long did it take? What was the goal?
6: Sure. I started actually doing the traveling for this book in early 2023. And as a historian, I was looking ahead to 2026, to the 250th anniversary of the Declaration of Independence, the moment that has just passed. I guess we're still in it, more or less. And I thought it might be sort of a complicated year for lots of people. And I wanted to figure out a way to bring in a history that was both complicated and fun, and to do it through the lens of a road trip.
0: You know, we've all taken road trips, and we've all written, we've all read books about history. You're combining it here. I mean, you can read a conventional history book, and you can take a road trip. How did experiencing on the road all of this history compare with reading about history in a classroom?
6: Yeah, the book takes on all 250 years of American history through 13 places, by which sometimes it's a city, sometimes it's a region, sometimes it's an area of a different sort, which each had a really important role in American history. And so I wanted to have history that you could experience firsthand, because I think you learn something really different than just reading history through a book. You get to learn through all of your senses. You get to have a sense of how places and people fit together in a geographic way. And you get to have a sense that people are just sort of bumping up against each other in history and in these locations in a way that's really different from the way it gets distilled down in a book.
0: And then the challenge, if you're the tour guide or the driver or the person who's organizing this family adventure for the kids, you're going to visit countless museums, and you need to choose good museums, and you need to get the most out of that museum. As a historian and a person who's written an inspirational book about how we can get out on the road and learn about our own country, what do you look for in a museum? What stands out to you that were the most impactful museums? Because you visited hundreds of them all across from sea to shining sea.
6: Yeah, I was really looking for places that had real resonance in history. Every chapter of the book is both a place and a moment in time. So unlike a lot of road trip books, this actually moves chronologically rather than geographically, although it's doing that too. You wouldn't necessarily want to go in the order in which these Right. chapters appear, because it's a journey through time as much as space. But I was looking for places that for some moment in American history really captured the country's imagination, were the places that people around the world were looking to understand the United States. And then I also wanted places that had good history museums, as you say. I tried to take a pretty big tent look at that. I didn't just want to go to, you know, the highly professional, extremely well-funded sites, although I did go to a bunch of those. But the book is full of big sites and small sites, famous sites and obscure sites. What I think makes a great history site or museum is just really active engagement with big questions through a kind of local lens, through the place that you are.
0: This is Travel with Rick Steves, and we're exploring 250 years of U.S. history as a theme of perhaps the ultimate great American road trip. And our guest is historian Beverly Gage. She teaches American history at Yale, and her book is This Land is Your Land, A Road Trip Through U.S. History. In honor of the 250th birthday of our independence this year, she tells the story of America by visiting the key places that define its greatest moments and greatest challenges. Beverly's other books include The Day Wall Street Exploded and G-Man, J. Edgar Hoover and the Making of the American Century, which received the 2023 Pulitzer and the National Book Critics Circle Award. Beverly, we always talk when we're traveling about having to pack smartly. And if you're going to go on a road trip with a history kind of basis, you need to pack along some sort of context, it seems. I would think, you know, it helps to have a big, broad sweep of the story so you can go to Monticello or you could go to the Alamo and get more out of it. I always feel like the more you bring to your sightseeing, the more you get out of it. People say, how can I get a discount for this or that site? Well, you can't. But if you can bring some context to it, you'll have a better experience. In other words, a better value. How would you recommend somebody, before going on this road trip and even before reading your book, get a general, quick little sweep through the story so they know kind of the general plot?
6: Well, one way you can do it, if you really want to do all 250 years like I did, would be to start with, you know, something like an American history textbook or something that's just going to give you a grounding in a few things that you want to pursue. What I did when I was traveling was, you know, I'm a historian, so I had some background already, but I did do a little advanced preparation that was a little more specific than that, really grounding myself in the place and the moment that I intended to visit. And then I spent a lot of time listening to audiobooks that were quite specific to the place and the time that I wanted to visit. So as I went through the Dakotas and Montana and Wyoming, you know, I was listening to audiobooks about the 1870s through the 1890s, the opening of the West, the battles of that moment. And often it was just about the very landscape that I was driving through.
0: You know, so, and when you do a road trip, you're going to have a lot of time behind the wheel that you could be listening to this select sort of playlist of sources of information that can give you a better understanding. So now you designed the book covering 250 years of U.S. history around a series of important moments, and each of those are illustrated by a small group of people. Tell me just a little bit about the rationale for that, and then I'd like to kind of hop and skip through the whole story. But you designed it in a unique way as far as any kind of a history of the United States would be.
6: Yeah, and it wasn't actually designed that way when I set out. I knew I wanted to do these big sweeping histories through these local places, but one of the things that I discovered and really learned from doing the traveling itself was how often these pivotal moments in American history involved a really small group of people who were neighbors and friends and allies, but in a pretty small area. And so it was fascinating to see that happen again and again.
0: I like that it was sort of organic. It occurred to you, oh, this is a reoccurring theme, that there's a few people, not necessarily the most famous people, but people who were there that made a difference. So let's start with the beginning then, and tell me, like, the first chapter, the great experiment, you know, about the revolution. What did you take away there?
6: Well, the first chapter begins in Philadelphia, probably for obvious reasons. Yeah. I was starting with the Revolution and the Declaration and the Constitution, but that also happens to be my hometown. And so it was also a good way to introduce myself as a traveler and as someone who's coming back to some places that I had been before, but with a different set of eyes. And in that case, you know, with an adult set of eyes rather than a child's set of eyes. And Philadelphia has a very intensive historical culture. And so it's a place where, even though you might be staying in the historic district, and that's a pretty small area in terms of walking around, you can see so many different things and so many different approaches to that history.
0: And then from a home base in Philadelphia, there's a number of places that are easy day trip distance from there. What was your favorite must-see museum to cover that sort of first chapter of the Revolution?
6: Well, you know, I think Independence Hall is still a really powerful place to visit. I went there many, many times as a child on school trips and with my parents and all, and I was curious to see how much it had changed. There's a lot more security now than there was when I was a kid. But, you know, the basic story is really similar in the basic tour experience. So that's pretty foundational.
0: So the second chapter would be Virginia and slavery. Tell me who the characters were there, and as a sightseer, what was most impactful?
6: Virginia was a great example of that theme that we were talking about, which is a very small group of people in a pretty tight-knit community doing something that really transforms the nation. And in the case of Virginia, I was going to, of course, engage with presidential history, since four of our first five presidents came from Virginia. But I also was really looking at this founding dilemma of freedom and slavery born side by side. And Virginia is really rich with that history. One thing that I saw in actually visiting as opposed to reading about it was, you know, how close together Madison and Jefferson and Monroe really lived, that they were neighbors. They were people who had this kind of local relationship.
0: They jammed together politically. Wow. I love that. And to humanize that, you know, when I talk about my European stuff, I always say it's an interesting time for us to be traveling. Europeans are curious. Be ready to talk. They're confused about what's going on in our country. Have a nice, tight definition of the Electoral College, you know. The Electoral College, when I think Virginia, I think the Electoral College. Do you have a nice, tight definition of the Electoral College for our listeners? Because it is so important.

0: Well, the Electoral College was one of the innovations that came about to sort of get the Constitution through, but to ensure that in a part of the world that was really just these small communities who were trying to stitch themselves together as a nation, of course, everyone's quite concerned about, first of all, protecting their own interests. And so you have this being state by state as opposed to mass popular vote. And then there's lots of worry that a democracy is going to be out of control. And so, in its iteration, its original one, you had these intermediaries there who were really going to be casting the votes and deciding the president. That's the Electoral College.
1: There you go. Beverly Gage is our guest on Travel with Rick Steves. Beverly teaches American history at Yale University, and she won a Pulitzer for her 2023 biography, G-Man, J. Edgar Hoover, and the Making of the American Century. She's also written The Day Wall Street Exploded, a story of America in its first age of terror. You may have also seen her on C-SPAN and in the recent CNN documentary series, This Land. Beverly's latest book is a road trip through U.S. history, and it's called This Land is Your Land. The next chapter is the westward expansion. It's so fun to track this story of our country. And you call it Oppression with a Vengeance, centered in Tennessee.
0: That's right. That is a chapter that really looks at Andrew Jackson, who is the towering political figure of the 1820s and 1830s. And it also looks at one of the really big things that he helped to carry out, which is Indian removal. And Tennessee is a great place to visit to put those things in conversation with each other, because you can still go to Andrew Jackson's home and plantation, the Hermitage, but there's all sorts of fascinating work being done to document and memorialize the Trail of Tears, and particularly the process of Cherokee removal. So it's just a rich state to see those stories right up against each other.
1: And maybe one of the takeaways there is how the legacy of a famous person can change over time. Give us a quick rundown on the plight of Andrew Jackson's reputation.
0: Right. Andrew Jackson becomes president in the late 1820s. And for many years after that, decades, more than a century, he was really regarded as the father of the Democratic Party. He was the first, quote unquote, common man to be elected president. He was a champion of the common man, by which at the time was meant white but non-propertied men who could, during those years, come into full citizenship in the country. So that was Andrew Jackson's reputation. He was a brawler. He was a champion of the ordinary person. He was a skeptic of intellectuals. He was really crucial to getting Democratic politics. And here we also mean big D Democratic as well as little D Democratic politics off the ground. But really in the last half century or so, people have gotten much more interested in his Indian policy, in some of the damage that did, in the history of the Trail of Tears. So, in the 21st century, Andrew Jackson has tended to be claimed by Republicans. You know, Donald Trump made a big deal about Andrew Jackson during his first term as being his favorite president. And a lot of Democrats, now look a little askance at Jackson, largely because of his owning of slaves, and then also because of his really pivotal role in Indian removal.
1: So if Trump was going to have a big wrestling match in the front yard of the White House, Andrew Jackson would have been right there in the front row.
0: He would have. You know, one of the things he's most famous for is for his inauguration. He kind of threw open the gates and all the ordinary people came in and they smashed the furniture and they got really drunk. And, you know, and Andrew Jackson said, "This is great. These are my people."
1: Wow. Okay, then we move on to Texas, the Lone Star State, and Manifest Destiny. How do we sort of psychoanalyze Manifest Destiny in the context of Texas?
0: Yeah, the Texas chapter looks at mainly the 1830s and 1840s. So that's when Texas is breaking away from Mexico. And then, as it likes to tell everyone, was its own country for a few years before becoming incorporated into the United States, becoming a state, and then being swept up in the Mexican War, which, of course, is what acquired so much of the Western United States as a

0: American territory. And so Texas is a pretty fun place to visit and engage this history. One thing you learn when you go to Texas is that some states in the United States are much more interested in their own history than other states are. So I come from Connecticut. No one talks about Connecticut history. No one knows what the flag looks like. But if you go to Texas, you know, the Lone Star is everywhere. Texas school children are learning Texas history. And you see some of that energy at
1: That's
0: the Texas so historic sites.
1: Interesting. Because I remember when I was going to school at the University of Washington, we had to get some credits of Washington State history. And I thought, are you kidding me? we're gonna talk about the Pig War or whatever, you know, and it's,
0: right.
1: No, you have to be proud of your state's history. Well, there would be no question about that in a place like Texas.

0: We're moving through history and the American landscape today on Travel with Rick Steves with Beverly Gage. She's the author of This Land Is Your Land, a road trip through U.S. history. Coming up, we'll take a deeper look at the myths that have been part of the American story and what it means to shake a few of them up. That's in just a minute on Travel with Rick Steves. Stay with us.
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0: Our conversation today with historian Beverly Gage has been taking us from the halls of the American Revolution through Andrew Jackson's legacy from the early 19th century, the Trail of Tears, and what's real and what isn't about the Alamo. Beverly, what are some of the myths that you realized you might be busting when you were working on this project?
4: Well, to some degree, I was just taking up the work of other historians and the historic sites themselves who are engaged in this kind of wrestling with the past. You know, at the Alamo, of course, it is one of the most myth-saturated sites in the United States.
0: It, you know?
4: Right. The heroic story of the brave men who made their stand at the Alamo and sacrificed their lives against tyranny. You know, and there are elements of that. I mean, Santa Anna was no great voice of democracy. But, you know, there is another side to that story that is actually particularly about slavery and about the ways in which settlers in Texas were very interested in protecting the institution of slavery, holding on to their own property. And Mexico was actually moving during those years to abolish slavery, to do away with it. And so that's not the heroic side of the Alamo story that we often hear.
0: Is the site free to talk about that fairly, or do you feel like it has a vested interest somehow in maintaining those myths?
4: Well, I think the Alamo is a place that is still maybe leaning a little bit more on the mythic side than the self-examination side. There's lots of work being done on the Alamo Plaza, big expansions coming. So I'm very curious to see what they do there. But lots of other sites, you know, the Virginia sites, all of those places are really dealing with, you know, the complexities of George Washington or Thomas Jefferson or James Madison as these men who championed liberty and actively engaged in, you know, large-scale slaveholding.
0: Somewhere in the book, I remember you said something about, you may think this is about the battle, but it's actually about how we report the battle. And there's that dynamic going on. I know that you've visited places that in the last few years have been changed just because of the values of the Trump administration. I've noticed that all over Europe, which again is my beat, great museums have reconsidered their treatment of historic characters and the prominence of women or the lack of prominence of women. And there's all sorts of sensibilities we have today that we didn't have even 50 years ago. And it's a big job and it's a complicated job to update that, but still be balanced. What have you noticed in the sightseeing that you've done? Is the struggle that way? And in your assessment, how are they doing?
4: Yeah, well, I think you're absolutely right that particularly for this kind of public history, right, these sites are dealing not just with the past, but with a conversation between the present and the past. And so as the present continues to evolve and change, people have different questions about the past. They have different interests in the past. And there are bad versions of that when you say, oh, this thing that we know now, well, it must have been exactly the same, you know, 200 years ago. That's not great history. But there are all sorts of ways in which our own questions today can illuminate all these things about the past that we didn't think to ask, say, half a century ago or a century ago. So the book is about the actual history, but it's also about the history wars and conversations and struggles that are going to keep going on. And, you know, the funny thing about museums is some of them are responding very quickly, and then others take quite a while to evolve on these kinds of questions. So I think there's just a huge range out there.
0: And there can be a political backlash. I mean, you could have the old status quo, which made privileged white people feel really good about our history. Then you could have the more politically correct reassessment, and then that could spawn a response from people who appreciated the status quo, and all of a sudden you got people from the government marching into museums and demanding that you change the wording of this and that and this and that. It's kind of a pendulum, isn't it?
4: Yeah, these struggles go on. I think we're at a particularly alarming moment on this front right now, because I did most of my traveling in 2023 and 2024. And even now, some of what I saw then has changed. And in particular, the National Park Service has been forced to put up signs that say, you know, if you see anything that disparages great Americans, please notify your federal government. I don't think that's a great way to do history, for the record.
0: Right. This is Travel with Rick Steves, and we're exploring 250 years of U.S. history right now with Beverly Gage. She's written a book called This Land is Your Land, a road trip through U.S. history. Beverly is an acclaimed author and a professor of history and American studies at Yale, where her courses focus on 20th century U.S. history. We have more about Beverly in the notes to this week's show at ricksteves.com/radio. So, Beverly, the next chapter that we cover in the book is the Civil War, and that would be the Confederacy, and you base that in South Carolina. Why South Carolina, and who were some characters that brought it to life for you?
4: That's right. From Texas, I went up to upstate New York to look at the birth of abolitionism and women's rights. And then for the Civil War, I headed toward South Carolina. And so I said, you might not want to do the driving in the order that I describe it in the in the history, because that's going to send you from Texas to upstate New York, which is a long haul, let's say. But South Carolina was the place that I wanted to tell the story of the Civil War, because it has all sorts of conflicting forces, both in the history and then in the historic representation now. So South Carolina is most famous as the birthplace of secession. And you could, of course, go out to Fort Sumter. That's still a really interesting and powerful historic site in its own right. But the National Park Service has also developed a set of sites that are about South Carolina's other Civil War first, which is that it's the first place where experiments in Reconstruction, in Black emancipation, and Black land ownership, and Black education happened within the Confederacy. That was in the Sea Islands, and that's largely just because, you know, the Union military came in and conquered that part of South Carolina very early on in the war. And so there's this fascinating story about all of these attempts to figure out what the post-Civil War world will look like. And you can go visit some of those sites now. They're now federal sites for visitors.
0: And then when you think about the Civil War, what, 160 years ago or something like that, you also think about the lasting scars of that great American tragedy that we live with today. Can you think of any takeaways from your road trip? What is in the DNA of the South compared to the North, and how is this struggle still alive?
4: Well, you're right that it is still alive. And I think the Civil War, certainly in terms of historical tourism, is one of the great ruptures in American history, and then is just a huge theme for visitors. And that's partly because it's the biggest war that ever happened on American soil. And so it's there in a physical sense in which a lot of the other major conflicts of the United States happened elsewhere or happened in pretty constrained spaces. But the Civil War, you know, particularly for the South, it was just everywhere. I knew I did not want to go to every Civil War battlefield. That was not my goal in this project. But you can see the ways in which these contests over, you know, Confederate memorials and how to narrate the Civil War, the centrality of slavery in the American past, these are all live issues that are being actively contested at many of the places that I went.
0: And then it seems like the natural next chapter would be the next chapter that you have in the book, The American West, Creation of a National Myth. And when you think about the Great West and all of the stories we grew up with, it really is creating that myth or that great heroic story of how exceptional we are and how the manifest destiny makes sense and how we will be the sort of the shining example of a great nation in this planet.
4: When you visit the West now, and I went to the Dakotas and to Wyoming and to Montana to look at this period of roughly the 1870s through the 1890s, which is this period of intensive settlement in that region and lots of conflict over land, over governance, over law. And one of the things that you see now is that it was, and its moment, a site, as you say, of American myth-making. And now a lot of the history is about reflecting on the myth-makers. So now we have, you know, museums that are about the people who made the myths in the original iteration. And so we've got many, many layers to visit.
0: And then the next chapter would be dealing with a lot of the other side of the coin, and that is the ongoing struggle for civil liberties. And that is two different chapters. Why is it two different chapters, and what would your advice for us to really get some valuable takeaway from this epic road trip in regards to civil liberties?
4: Yeah, there are two big things that were happening simultaneously in the late 19th century. One is this West story and the settlement and all of the conflict and aspirations that that brought with it. And the other was this intensive period of making cities, of urbanization. So I went to Chicago to look at that story and all the conflicts that emerged in those cities between the police and protesters, between workers and employers. And Chicago is just a great place to see that all playing out because it's a city that was really created in that moment and created by those forces.
0: And the finale is Disneyland. I thought that was really interesting. We're going from Philadelphia, Independence Hall, and we finish in sort of the Californian dream with, you know, the Nixon and the Reagan presidential libraries, and but just the Fantasyland stuff. Why California as a final stop?
4: Well, California is fun to visit. You know, in any good road trip, you got to go coast to coast.
0: That's true.
4: That had that. But historically, you know, Southern California in particular is really important, both because it produces a set of political currents that I think still shape the world we're in. The modern conservative movement is born in Orange County in lots of ways. We get these figures like Nixon and Reagan. And then it was also the place that produced some of the most popular stories and myths about America, Disneyland being really the center of that story, though I also went to Knott's Berry Farm, which is a much lesser known amusement park also in Orange County. And I had to go there because it includes a replica of Independence Hall all the way across the country down there in Southern California. So the book really goes from Independence Hall to Independence Hall.
0: That is such a great idea to have as a underpinnings for your road trip, whether you do the whole thing or not, a sensibility that you can learn on the road and you can better appreciate the true story, the complexity of our story as a nation on its 250th birthday. When she's not on the road, Beverly Gage teaches American history at Yale University. She was awarded a Pulitzer Prize for her book on former FBI Director J. Edgar Hoover, and she's our guest today on Travel with Rick Steves. Her latest title is This Land Is Your Land, and takes us on 13 road trips to help us visit the places where American history was made and to help widen our perspective on the USA. You'll find links to Beverly's work in the notes for this week's show at ricksteves.com/radio. If some of the people today in power read your book, they would have some grounds against you. How do you balance that as a historian, as an author, when you have critics saying your book was too negative, or you're not being patriotic enough, or you're damned if you do and you're damned if you don't these days if you write a history book?
4: I think that that's really true. And with this book, I went into it wanting to explore some of the tensions between whether you can really know and understand your history, still say you love your country and that you're a patriot. I think that you can do both of those things in a deep way. But I didn't expect that everyone would have exactly the same view on that question as I did. And I also wanted to get a little bit out of where we've gotten stuck in our historical discourse, which is, some people saying, if you're a patriot, you can only say good things about the country, and others saying, no, the only things that matter about the United States are its history of injustice and empire. And you know, that's just not how history works. It's not all one or the other. It's not all either winners or losers. It's this incredibly interesting, dynamic story. And that's what I wanted to capture in this book.
0: And you did it beautifully. And in your epilogue, you talked about the advent of some sites that really are going to bat for ideals and priorities of the far right, the Museum of the Bible, and I hadn't even heard of this, the Victims of Communism Museum. Tell me about your take on those museums, or what is the trend in that regard?
4: Right. Those are a couple of new museums, both in Washington, D.C., and they are, of course, museums that are taking a very particular view of the history they want to tell, and they're putting that front and center in the title. And there were lots of places like that. Probably the most interesting one that I went to was in Columbia, Tennessee, at the new National Confederate Museum, which is trying to, double down on the story of the Civil War from a Confederate perspective. But that's a new museum. And so you've got a lot of activity around this all over the country.
0: So as we sightsee, and I always think about that when I'm on the road anywhere, if I'm in Northern Ireland and the museum is paid for by Great Britain, the take on the Irish potato famine is going to be different than if I'm in Dublin or Galway. If I'm in Palestine, the take I get from a museum is going to be different than the take I get from a museum about the same topic in Tel Aviv. And it's as we travel, it's fascinating to be mindful of who's paying for this, and do they have an agenda, and is it designed to be fair and balanced, or is it designed to promote one particular angle? To what degree do we need to be concerned about that as we happily and giddily go through our trip?
4: Well, I think it's a great way actually to make the history live, that you're not just going to look at the history that's being displayed, but to ask these really important questions. Not only, who's funding this, but what is this interpretation that's being presented? Do I agree with it to the degree that I know the history? How do I understand it? And if you go to enough of them, right, which I did, I don't know if anyone else out there is going to go to every single place that I went, but you can see that this is a conversation, and that those museums are also talking to each other and arguing with each other.
0: Beverly, this has been such a delight. In the very end of your book, you actually get down to a few practical travel tips for this epic road trip. Three things I'd just like to touch on before we say goodbye. You said plan ahead, but not too much.
4: That's right. I planned my trips so that I had a general sense of where I wanted to go. I had my plane tickets on either side, because sometimes I was just flying in and then leaving and doing the road trip in the region. But I didn't want to be so tightly planned that I couldn't stop and be surprised and take wrong turns. And
0: very
4: that
0: wise.
4: Was where I learned so much.
0: And you made a point to recommend that we listen to other people with contrary views.
4: I think history is about curiosity. And actually, particularly in a moment like this, where people are finding it so hard to have those conversations about the present, sometimes you can have those conversations about the past in a way that's meaningful.
0: And I love how you concluded by saying, remember what Woody Guthrie said, this land is your land.
4: That's right. It's, of course, a famous song, a patriotic anthem. But what I love about that song is that it is both an act of patriotism and an act of protest at the same time. That's why Woody Guthrie wrote it. I wanted some of that to animate my book. And you can sing along when you're out on the road.
0: There you go. Beverly Gage, thanks for writing This Land Is Your Land, and best wishes in your teaching.
4: Thanks so much, Rick.
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7: 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WQCS weather. Tonight on the Treasure Coast, mostly clear with a low near 75, quiet overnight. Tomorrow brings a warm start and mostly sunny skies, then a chance of showers and thunderstorms in the afternoon, high around 93. Skies stay quiet for most areas early, especially through the morning. Currently 81 on the Treasure Coast. 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
8: Maximum Health with your host, Dr. Ken Gray. Dr. Gray obtained his master's in both acupuncture and oriental medicine from the Atlantic Institute of Oriental Medicine. Dr. Gray enjoys both being a physician as well as being an educator. His unique approach to holistic healing has taken him abroad to lecture in Germany and treat sports professionals in Hawaii and France. He is co-author of several books on food therapy. His office is in Jupiter, Florida, where he has practiced for over a decade and where he resides. Now it's time for Maximum Health with Dr. Ken Gray.

0: Welcome back, everyone. This is Maximum Health Radio, Quality Living, with yours truly, Dr. Ken Gray. Thank you for joining us. And as always, we have a special guest with us. And today, one of our guests is Professor Lisa Beal, Professor of Ocean Sciences, University of Miami, Rosenthal School of Marine and Atmospheric Science. Thank you for joining us.
1: Thank you for having me.
0: And some of your work that brought us together is just really the state of our oceans and the health of our planet and how we are doing as stewards. And I know that prior conversations that we've had is means that we basically come to the conclusion that we can do better. But you've been doing so much with the technology provided to you and all of your research to see what our oceans are doing and how things are changing in regards to climate change and rising levels and so forth and so on. So tell us a little bit about what you do and how you do it, please, Ms. Lisa, Professor Lisa.
1: All right, it's my pleasure. So I study ocean currents, or the motion of the ocean, if you like. And I think about how that circulation may be changing and how that affects our climate, both regionally and globally, and, you know, even how it may feed back on climate change to accelerate or decelerate the changes that we're seeing. And I'm particularly well known for studying a current system known as the Agulhas. It's a current that flows off the east coast of southern Africa, and it's a fascinating area that I fell passionately in love with as a graduate student many years ago. The Agulhas current is one of the strongest currents in the world oceans. And like other western boundary currents, such as the Gulf Stream, it carries a lot of heat away from the equator and towards the poles. And in that respect, then, it's an important component of our climate because you can imagine that it can carry heat and moisture and make more northern latitudes warmer and wetter in terms of their climate. So many of us might be familiar with that concept in terms of the Gulf Stream and how it creates a warmer, wetter climate for Northern Europe, for example, and particularly for where I grew up in the United Kingdom.
0: I think it's just such a foreign concept for most people still today that the ocean has anything to do with our climate. I think people just think it's just some mysterious occurrence of how our temperatures change and how we maintain some sort of balance or homeostasis on a global level. And what I think your research is bringing to the forefront is that the ocean is almost, is the majority of what is the cause of climate and how it works on this planet.
1: Wow, yeah. You know, it's interesting because you're exactly right. A lot of people, they don't think about the ocean when they think about climate and climate change. And yet, with anthropogenic climate change, with all the excess heat that we are trapping at the surface of our planet, over 90% of that excess heat has gone into the ocean, is now stored in the ocean. And so, you know, when I teach my students about climate change, I like to say to them that you can think of the ocean as like the flywheel of climate. It's kind of like, the atmosphere mixes really quickly and the weather systems pass through really quickly. But the ocean, you know, sits there with timescales of tens and up to 1,000 years. And it stores all this heat. And really the question that we ask as oceanographers is, where is this heat going? When is it going to, when is it going to fuel the atmosphere and where? How is it going to be delivered? And overall, affect our climate system in the future. So it really sets the timing of a lot of our climate on timescales from what we call subseasonal to seasonal. Weekly, monthly, up to seasonal, and all the timescales beyond that, interannual, like some people may have heard of the El Nino Southern Oscillation, the El Niño-La Niña phenomena that affect our climate so profoundly on interannual timescales from year to year, and all the way up to decadal and beyond. You know, the ocean is an essential ingredient in understanding those kind of climate changes.
0: When you look at the ocean, what it's doing, do you ever get involved with seeing the change of the different species and how it's reacting to the climate change?
1: You know, not on a personal basis. That's not my research. But of course, we think about how changes in ocean circulation in the currents may affect marine life. And I can give an example of that. So with my research into the Agulhas Current, for example, we were trying to see if we could understand whether the current was intensifying over time, whether it was getting stronger with climate change and with the increasing intensity of the winds, for example, or whether maybe instead it was becoming more turbulent. So that extra energy in the climate system was feeding into, rather than kind of feeding into the kind of straightforward kind of mean flow of the current, but it was rather feeding into the eddies and the turbulent nature. So an eddy, we talk about eddies a lot in oceanography. They are kind of, you can think of them as water going around and around, you know, circulating, and on small scales. And if there's more of that kind of eddying going on, it's like stirring and so on in those boundary currents, then what you're doing is you're changing the way that those boundary currents affect the coastal ocean. And of course, the coastal ocean tends to be where marine life thrives. There's, you know, upwelling in the coastal ocean. That means that water is brought up from depth that is full of nutrients and can feed a lot of marine life. And so if these currents are intensifying, they tend to separate more. And these are complex ideas, so, you know, by all means ask me more questions about it if I'm not clear, but if they intensify, then the front tends to get stronger. The separation between the open ocean and the coastal ocean becomes stronger, and those waters will it's if they become more remote from one another. And so in that case, you could retain, say, fish larvae and pollutants, or, you know, anything within coastal waters. They would be less likely to permeate out into the open ocean.
0: Right.
1: They'd become more trapped at the coast. But if you get the currents becoming more turbulent, then you have the opposite effect, where now you could more easily transport those fish larvae offshore. And that could affect, the retention and recruitment of those larvae, and therefore affect, you know, the life patterns of those right. fish and the success of the fish stock. Yeah.
0: You know, so obviously these concepts are very important, and they're essential to our survival on this planet. I mean, even down to the air we breathe, and those are all scientifically can be complex. But what I try to do is I bring these subjects into a way that they hit home. And I also invited Mr. Grant Guiland here. We're in the studio with us today. And he is owner of Cotton Capers, which is probably, if not the largest, one of the largest seafood purveyors in South Florida, down even into the Bahamas.
2: Yes, we do about half the east coast of Florida every day, and then we do some parts of the Bahamas, and then we also go into various parts of the Caribbean as well.
0: So thank you for joining us.
2: Of course, thanks for having me.
0: I know your family has been doing this for many years.
2: Yes, I think it's 35 or 36 years now.
0: Right, so family base, very involved in community, and
2: very
0: helpful in situations where, you know, I'm sure people have needed your help after hurricanes and
2: oh yeah,
0: and all the things that affect us here on the coast. Now, a lot of which our Professor Beal is talking about, have you seen changes with in regards to certain seafood? I know we've spoken to some things, you know, about in this regard, but give us a sort of a synopsis of what you've seen over the last few years and how that's changed seafood and what you've been able to provide versus...
2: It's really interesting because there's so many bits and pieces that kind of all come together and make the puzzle. It's kind of like when you were talking, or Professor was talking about the hurricanes. Mm-hmm. When you have the warming waters, and basically think of a hurricane as like a heat extractor. Mm-hmm. And as they get bigger and stronger and they pull more heat out of the water, the storms become more intense. And we see things like what happened in the Keys during Hurricane Irma, where the storm hit with so much ferocity that it was actually taking parts of the seafloor up in the shallower waters in Florida Bay. And we had seagrass islands floating by offshore here for a week or 2 weeks after, which made for really good fishing here. But a lot of that, for instance, is like where the Florida lobsters, not necessarily maybe lay their eggs, but definitely in the estuaries where you see a lot of the smaller lobsters where they live. So
0: it kind of affected the lobster.
2: It definitely affected the production there. Mm-hmm. Stone crabs as well. Mm-hmm. It was the first year after Irma was definitely off, but some of that's hard to say too, how many boats and traps and other things that helped the production were lost. A few years we've been seeing some changes in Maine lobster. I know a year or two ago, it seemed that all the lobsters were moving further north. The boats were always having to go further and further north.
0: Because for the cooler waters.
2: Exactly. Mm-hmm. Exactly. The water temperatures just weren't quite what they usually are. Mm-hmm. We're also getting just further into the year with warmer water than we usually do. The cold fronts the last few years weren't quite what they've been in Florida.
0: So this sounds like more of a drastic change than over the last 35. So it was like maybe 32 years or something. The last three you've seen.
2: The last three was, it was like, hey, something's a little bit different here.
0: Okay.
2: But, you know, then this year we've had kind of almost, it felt like a correction in it. Mm. You know, we've, a lot of the fisheries came back really strong this year that hadn't been in a couple. So it's, I guess if you look at it in the longer term, it's easier to see, okay, well, is this just a trend in a fishery?
0: Right.
2: Or is it in, you know, is it coinciding with water temperatures as, you know, these species are moving further north and things like that? And even, like, are we seeing species moving into our area from further south that we don't normally have, which I haven't seen a whole lot of, but...
0: What about quantity?
2: It depends on the fishery. Mm-hmm. The Florida lobsters this year were very, very prevalent.
0: Right.
2: The weather was probably the limiting factor to harvest this year because we've had such a windy, uncharacteristically windy winter.
0: Yeah. What about your popular northern fish, say your cod and such like that?
2: That one is fairly stable. Mm-hmm. It's managed better now than it has been. A lot of the northern species were fished too hard for too long. And a lot of that has to do...
0: Like tuna?
2: Or is that somewhat tuna.
0: Some tuna.
2: Yeah. In the Northeast, I know that the yellowfin tuna is in good standing. Mm-hmm. And that's why our company in particular, we do not deal with like bluefin, for instance, just because of the stock could be in better shape than it is. Mm-hmm. But yellowfin, it's in good standing. And it's not an over-pressured fishery. When you have species like the bluefin, where in other parts of the world they're fished so heavily and with pretty much a disregard to regulation, that gets kind of tricky, especially when we're not totally sure about their migration patterns. Mm. There's still a lot of unanswered research on that.
0: When we talk about trends, Professor Beal, are you seeing that there is a trend in the long term? I mean, how long have you been doing this research, and what are you seeing in the short term versus... you know, any information based on long-term changes in the ocean?
1: Well, of course, the long-term changes are the hardest to find, right? Because we need long-term data.
0: Right.
1: And
0: your program
1: so,
0: is, how old is your program?
1: So in the Agulhas Current, we We were able to put our moorings down for 3 years, which is a very short amount of time, right? But what we did was we leveraged ongoing satellite data. So there are a constellation of satellites that measure, you know, various things in our climate system, like sea surface temperature, sea surface height, which is particularly useful because that's a dynamic quantity. So a lot of people are probably not aware that the surface of the ocean is not flat, right? It has waves, which is something that we notice, you know, very much if we go out on the ocean. But on larger scales, that probably that we wouldn't notice, is that the surface of the ocean is actually like domed because of the large-scale gyres. So it's just like the high and low pressure systems that we get in the atmosphere that drive the winds. In the ocean, then, we can use sea surface height from satellite data to tell us something about the way the ocean is moving, to tell us something about the current. And so what we did in my program was we went out for these, you know, these three cruises to put out the moorings over those 3 years. And then we were able to put our instruments along a satellite ground track and in that case leverage this sea surface height data to what we call build a proxy. So basically look at how the ocean current was related to what's going on at the surface, create a relationship to that we could then project forward and backwards in time using the satellite data. So using that technique, we've managed to leverage those 3 years of data into 25 years of time series.
0: And so what are you coming up with in terms of where we are?
1: Well, so that's what's really interesting, right? So the climate models are telling us that the oceans and the atmosphere are the amount of energy in the system is increasing, right? Mm-hmm. This is something that's extremely robust, the climate models were suggesting that currents in that case were intensifying. So a current like the Gulf Stream would be getting stronger, and that idea of this kind of frontal separation that I was talking about earlier would also be getting stronger. But what I found in the Agulhas system, this wasn't the case, that over 25 years at least, we didn't see any strengthening of the current. And what we saw instead was this turbulent nature of the current increasing. So this idea, so this kind of concept goes along with ideas of for example, hurricanes that were being spoken about earlier in terms of their effect on, for example, on the stone crab population. So hurricanes is a storm system. It's an extreme event, right? It's not something that happens. It's not a typical event like, say, the westerly winds or, you know, our synoptic wind systems, you know, the winds always tending to blow in one direction at certain latitudes. And so in the ocean, we can think of the, you know, these eddies as being similar type of storm systems. And it's those that seem to be intensifying. Mm. If that makes sense. So we're getting more extreme events also in the ocean as well as the atmosphere. And this really has very different, very different results in a very different projection for how we think the ocean may feedback on climate. Because, for example, if you have more turbulence, then that heat transport that these currents are able to carry, that heat from away from the equator towards the pole, is going to reduce because now the heat, the motion is becoming more turbulent and the heat is going to be mixed more up onto the shelf and out into the open ocean across those current systems. And so that represents a very different effect, particularly on the coastal ocean, potentially in the long term.
0: You know, I was talking to someone, and I don't know if you would agree with this, with cotton capers and what you provide. I know Apalachicola oysters, for instance, they're northern Florida.
3: Right.
0: Right?
2: Panhandle.
0: Those oyster, I guess you would call them fisheries, or
2: Oh, absolutely. Yeah. That town definitely depends on...
0: Or diminished quite a bit, I heard.
2: Yes. Now, I do talk to people there occasionally, yeah. And I don't have all the correct answers, I would say, for that.
0: Right.
2: But from what I'm understanding, it was kind of a perfect storm of conditions.
0: Right. Right.
2: Between a hurricane that came and buried a lot of their oyster beds, and which has happened before. You know, it's happened in Louisiana before. Mm-hmm. After hurricanes, it's not totally uncommon.
0: Right.
2: But from my understanding, one of the bigger issues was a damming project in Georgia, inland. Mm-hmm. For hydroelectric that changed the outflow of fresh water. And a lot of the oyster beds really thrive. It kind of gives them their terroir, if you will. When the fresh water comes out, it gives a very specific flavor. It gives the water a certain salinity.
0: Right.
2: And it really creates that nice condition for the oysters. And it's my understanding that that project had a much more profound effect on their estuaries than anyone had expected.
0: Right. So there's all these, and obviously we've had all sorts of issues with red tide. And
2: that does not help either.
0: That doesn't help
2: no.
0: either.
2: No.
0: And some people tie that to climate change and
2: Nutrient outflow and you name it.
0: If you were to look ahead based upon your, you know, obviously your younger part of your generation manning the helm now, would you have particular recommendations or suggestions or concerns even of where we stand with our oceans from your point of view?
2: From my point of view right now, I would probably say one of the bigger things that I would really like to see fixed, and this is containing, let's say, more domestic. Let's just, because globally, I mean, there's so many issues with regulation and you name it. But if we're looking at it from a purely domestic standpoint, because that's what we can control best, is the fisheries that we have along our coast that we can control, I would say it is nutrient runoff. That's one of the biggest things, like the dead zone that's outside of the mouth of the Mississippi River, to the issues that we have with the cyanotoxins coming out of the St. Lucie Inlet, as well as on the west coast of Florida. I think that as a whole, that's going to affect on so many different levels our estuaries, and it's kind of like the butterfly effect,
0: right?
2: Basically.
0: And that's really what we're talking about here, is that on a larger scale, on a global scale, our climate and our oceans are being affected, which is being confirmed by Professor Beal. But on a smaller scale, where we're really hits home, those same habits that we've developed, those same neglect for how we produce things and
2: our love of fertilizers
0: and produce all sorts of pollutants is also affecting, and it's all a connected. We're just this connected organism that's obviously going in a downward spiral. Yeah. Any suggestions, Professor Beal? I know we've spoken about this before, because it's disheartening sometimes when you look at how fast this is affecting us overall, our food chain, our oceans, our local, just our ability to make a living. Obviously, people have lost that ability in many areas. When you think about this, what are some solutions you may think of? Because obviously, with your research, you're thinking in terms of, you know, not only informing, but maybe that people will then change the way they do certain things. So, Professor Beal, what are some of your thoughts in that regard?
1: Following on from what was said about the nutrient runoff problem, I mean, you know, it's also a climate change problem, the way we eat, right? And there's a lot of evidence that substantial quantity of our fossil fuel emissions are related to the food industry and to creation of fertilizers as well. Mm. And so, you know, I always encourage my students to try to eat local and eat organic. You know, if you eat organic, you're not putting those fertilizers on the soil. You're not putting the pesticides on the soil, which is flowing, you know, in ever greater quantities, you know, into the ocean and directly affecting our fisheries. I think in a more global sense, which tends to be, you know, the platform that I think about, even in terms of we have a global ocean observing system, which probably a lot of people aren't aware of, which is just really in its nascent phase and desperately needs, more support and tools to really get at forecasts like, you know, what's the monsoon rainfall going to be like next year for India, you know, if we bring it closer to home, you know, what can we expect of next year's fire season, right? This kind of predictability, this seasonal predictability, this is something that as oceanographers and climate scientists, you know, we think a lot about and are really trying to now create the tools to give us that kind of predictability. You know, 10-day forecasts can be done with atmospheric data, but anything beyond that, if you want to know anything about next season, if you want to know how warm, you know, the subtropical Atlantic is going to be next season, and whether that's going to create again, for example, as we had last year in 2019 here in Miami, we had for 6 months in a row record sea levels, well over a foot of those predicted by, for instance, you know, the NOAA tidal predictions. And why was that? Because we have this warming in the ocean that we don't really fully understand, related to year to year, you know, and seasonal changes. So these kind of things are, I think, really important for us to understand better. We're really at the early stages of trying to do that, and we, you know, desperately need more measurements in the ocean and more understanding of the ocean's role on those timescales if we're to manage that. So that's the kind of issues that I think about in terms of next steps for the science community in terms of, I guess, giving society more information about what's coming and how they can prepare.
0: Well, there are huge questions, and there are some things that we can do about it individually, and those suggestions have been made, and we thank you both, Professor Lisa Beal from University of Miami and Mr. Grant Guyland from Cotton Capers. You've been very helpful bringing some things to light and then hopefully inspiring us to know that we can do better, and hopefully we will. This has been another Maximum Health Radio, brought to you in part by Vell Health, which is now an app you can download, Wellness Within Reach, Vell Health on all platforms. 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
6: 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I'm Ben Brookmarkle, and coming up on the program, we'll visit Spring House in Tallahassee, the only private residence built by Frank Lloyd Wright in Florida.
7: What Mr. Wright intended always for anybody who lived in his work to experience, and that is bringing the outside in.
6: We'll discuss the Miami branch of the NAACP.
8: Miami's racial justice activism had its origins in the late Depression and World War II eras.
6: And we'll talk about Orlando aviation history before and after World War II. All that ahead on Florida Frontiers.
9: Our house is a very, very, very fine house.
6: Between 1938 and 1958, Frank Lloyd Wright designed a dozen buildings that were constructed on the campus of Florida Southern College in Lakeland, the largest collection of the architect's work in one place. Wright designed several private residences to be constructed in Florida, but only one of them was actually built, Spring House in Tallahassee. The home was designed for George and Clifton Lewis. Clifton Bird Lewis Mashburn, their daughter and current resident of Spring House, explains that her family gained prominence in the state in the mid-19th century.
7: Well, my great-granddaddy, B.C. Lewis, came from Lynn, Massachusetts. I don't know when he came, but he started the bank out of his own pocket as one person in 1856. And at some point, he got into a building. And so for the Lewis State Bank for more than 100 years was the oldest bank in Florida. And that's how they were known, the Lewis State Bank, the oldest bank in Florida.
6: George and Clifton Lewis were fans of Frank Lloyd Wright's designs, particularly the house Taliesin West in Scottsdale, Arizona. A chance meeting at Florida Southern College in 1950 led to Spring House being built.
7: They were down there for an annual meeting of a peace group

0: 1950, they went to Florida Southern College. By then, the first thing that they read together was an article about the Jacobs II, if you're familiar with that house. It was the first of what Mr. Wright called his hemicycles. And they fell in love with that house. And so after they read that article, they read Mr. Wright's autobiography.
1: When the Lewises learned that Frank Lloyd Wright would be at Florida Southern College at the same time that they were, the couple decided to approach the renowned architect, Bird Mashburn.
0: And when they were at Florida Southern, they did not know Mr. Wright would be there. But they were at their meeting, and he was there for the opening of the new administration building. That would have been a big deal. Everybody who had given money, the students who had built the buildings that were there, and Niels taught those students how to do that. My mother found out, and she said she picked up a newspaper that she didn't usually read when they were down there and saw that Frank Lloyd Wright was going to be there the same time they were. And she was so excited, she said, "George, do you think we could try to go meet Frank Lloyd Wright after our meeting is over?" And he said, "We didn't know they were going to be having a big celebration, but I don't think anybody would mind if we got at the end of the reception line." So that's what they did. And my two older brothers were with them. George Eber was 9, Van was 7. I was 5, I didn't get to go. I was apparently out of hand already. And my youngest brother, Ben, was 2, our youngest brother. So we were up here somewhere. So they walked up. I wish I had thought how many people were in the line, how long did it take you, but I didn't think of any of those things. But I think that my dad, because they were actually getting to meet Frank Lloyd Wright, decided on the way up to him that, hey, why don't we ask him? We love his work. And so he said, "Cliff," that's what he called my mother, "you can ask Mr. Wright if he would design a house for us." And so when she got up to Frank Lloyd Wright, would have been the first one up there, she said, "Mr. Wright, we're the Lewises from Tallahassee, and we have a lot of children and not much money. We hope you'll design a house for us." And he said, "I know, the more children, the less money, and vice versa. Find your ground, not on a lot, and get in touch."
1: It took George and Clifton Lewis a little more than a year to find the first 5 acres to build their new home on in Tallahassee. Today, there are 10 acres of property associated with Spring House.
0: And the reason they bought it is it has some beautiful live oak trees on it, but there was a freshwater spring. It wasn't the kind you could swim in, but it bubbled up. You could see it down there at the spring head that had a 8-foot clay natural wall, and down at the bottom of it was the spring, freshwater spring. There were crawfish and turtles and, you know, everything that would be, and it ran to Lake Jackson. It put fresh water, huge Lake Jackson down there, 1/4 mile from here. That's why they bought this. That is why my dad named the house Spring House, and that is what Mr. Wright sited the house from. So it's very important to this property and this story. What Mr. Wright intended always for anybody who lived in his work to experience, and that is bringing the outside in.
1: The main living space in Spring House has built-in seating extending most of the way around a curved living room facing a wall of windows. The Lewises wanted plenty of room for their community activism. Daughter Bird Mashburn.
0: They contributed a lot in early civil rights. This is really important. They were 2 of very few of the white community who supported the black community who were protesting for the rights that they should have. And that was not popular then, and it isn't now. Some of the very first integrated meetings in Tallahassee try to help integration be as peaceful as it could were out here. This house

0: was pretty new. Only friends and family knew where it was. It was a safe place for people to meet and talk. And I remember hearing that. I would have been upstairs. That's why my parents asked for this big stretch of seating. They said, we're going to have a lot of meetings and some parties, but we need a lot of seating.
1: The Lewises and Frank Lloyd Wright shared a love of cypress, and the wood is a primary element in Spring House. The home is obviously curved, both inside and out, resembling a boat.
0: They talked a lot about the Clifton, our sailboat, because six people, that's a 21-foot sailboat. It's 8 feet wide. It weighed 2 tons. My daddy designed that so we could basically go safely anywhere we wanted to. I believe that the inspiration for this house came from all my parents told Frank Lloyd Wright about the Clifton and how much time we spent together on it. And I said inspiration for this house, right? And I asked William Allen Storer, who is a recognized Frank Lloyd Wright expert on Mr. Wright's work, what he thought of my idea that that's where this came from. And he said, absolutely. That is exactly the kind of thing that Frank Lloyd Wright was hoping to learn from your family that he could somehow incorporate into the design of your home. And look what he gave us.
1: The Spring House Institute was formed in 1996 to acquire, preserve, and initiate public programs in the home. We spoke with Clifton Bird Lewis Mashburn, resident of Spring House in Tallahassee, the only Frank Lloyd Wright-designed private residence built in Florida.

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0: Joining us now is Connie Lester, Associate Professor of History at the University of Central Florida, Director of the Riches Digital Archiving Project, and Editor of the Florida Historical Quarterly. Connie, Miami's reputation as an international city and a destination best described as a tropical paradise would seem to preclude a study on the role of the NAACP in Miami in the civil rights era.
1: Chanel Rose was a PhD candidate at the University of Miami in 2007 when she published an article in the Florida Historical Quarterly that challenged traditional thinking on the role of both Miami and the NAACP during the civil rights movement. Quoting from an observation by Miami Herald reporter Philip Mayer, that the city is, quote, neither northern nor typically southern, but a kind of sociological capsule suspended between two worlds. She noted that such characterization also limited the scope of scholarly investigations of the black freedom struggle in South Florida. Rose argues that, quote, a close inspection of civil rights activism in Miami in the 1950s reveals the critical role of the local NAACP in the forced desegregation of the city's schools, buses, golf clubs, parks, swimming pools, and beaches, end quote. Her analysis not only challenges the view of Miami as a progressive city, which, like Atlanta, displayed little evidence of racial confrontation, but also challenges the Montgomery to Selma classical narrative of the civil rights movement and the view that the NAACP was conservative and uninvolved with the movement after the Brown decision. An analysis of the role of the NAACP, she claims, emphasizes the post-war emergence of an aggressive black middle-class cohort of ministerial, professional, and business leaders that was essential to the fight for racial equality.
0: So Rose is telling us that Miami civil rights activism predated the traditional narrative that begins with the Montgomery bus boycott and that the NAACP played a larger role than previously acknowledged.
1: Yes, Miami's racial justice activism had its origins in the late Depression and World War II eras and was linked to population changes and the emergence of a black leader of Afro-Christian liberalism, Father John F. Culmer. Between 1940 and 1950, as Miami experienced a population surge of more than 120,000 new residents, a growth that would continue until the city boasted a 500,000 residents by the mid-1950s, the percentage of black residents decreased simultaneously, reducing the political pressure blacks could exert. And although Miami fostered its image as a tropical paradise, black Miamians sat in the back of the bus, used segregated water fountains, attended underfunded schools, and lived in deplorable housing, a constant reminder of their second-class status. As Edith Perry, Miami's white NAACP secretary, observed, quote, Miami had an appearance of more liberality and freedom than actually existed, end quote. Although Father Culmer, a Bahamian-born Episcopal priest, had overseen notable advances by embracing New Deal liberalism, by the late 1940s, many of Miami's black leaders labeled his accommodationist style and his progressive achievements as symbols of racial tokenism. The most prominent black activist to emerge in place of Father Culmer was another Episcopal priest, Father Theodore R. Gibson, rector of Christ Episcopal Church. Father Gibson had learned two important lessons that would advance social justice for Miami's black community. First, quote, white men would listen to a Negro minister when they wouldn't listen to any other Negro, end quote. And two, working together with already established black organizations provided the most efficient mechanism for achieving the goals identified by the community. Gibson's first collaboration came in 1948, when he joined forces with white housing reformer Elizabeth Virick to found the Coconut Grove Citizens Committee for Slum Clearance and made significant gains in sanitation and health reform measures that included sewage disposal, running water, and garbage collection. In a collaborative effort with Edward T. Graham, the new pastor of Mount Zion Baptist Church, Gibson petitioned the Dade County School Board for improvements in the city's deteriorating black schools. Working with the Negro Service Council, Gibson fought against job discrimination, juvenile delinquency, and racial injustice. In 1959, the NSC successfully integrated Jackson Memorial Hospital. The NSC, quote, received strong support from the Anti-Defamation League, the National Council of Christians and Jews, and the Dade County Council on Community Relations. They encouraged black voter registration and black political candidates. Rose characterized the 1930s Miami branch of the NAACP as marked by, quote, internal strife, small membership, and poor leadership, end quote. But in the early post-war years, the branch found new life, especially with the bombing of the home of Harry T. Moore in 1951, the Groveland Four, and the 1954 Brown decision by the U.S. Supreme Court. Father Gibson also became president of the Miami branch of the NAACP in 1954 and, quote, carried it to a new level of activism, end quote. He became the symbol of the militant integrationist movement and viewed direct confrontation with Miami's white establishment as the most effective way to gain results, end quote. Gibson linked the NAACP to existing community organizations, including the Miami Times newspaper, which, according to Rose, quote, became a semi-official organ of the NAACP, keeping the organization before the community. Gibson encouraged pastors to set aside NAACP Sunday to solicit membership and inform their congregations about the organization's activities. Church women and business and professional leaders also pushed membership drives, and the organization exceeded its goals of 5,000 new members in 1956.
0: Connie, the work of Father Gibson and the NAACP must have attracted state notice.
1: Yes, two important events demonstrate both the conservatism of the Miami NAACP and its defiance of state pressure. In June 1956, Gibson threatened the Miami public transportation system with a bus boycott following the arrest of Reverend C.K. Steele in the Tallahassee bus boycott. Unlike events in the state capitol, there was no racial incident in Miami to spark a boycott. Moreover, black leaders counseled against such a move that they viewed as unlikely to be successful. In October 1956, local NAACP attorney G.E. Graves filed a class action lawsuit against the Miami Transit Company. 3 months later, federal judge Emmett C. Choate ruled that Miami and Florida's bus segregation laws were unconstitutional in light of the recent U.S. Supreme Court decision in Montgomery. Having taken a more conservative route to desegregation of Miami's transportation system ignores the counterattack by white supremacist groups, most particularly the investigation of the Miami NAACP by the Florida Legislative Investigations Committee, better known as the Johns Committee. Using the tactics of the McCarthy Committee, the Johns Committee targeted Miami for a special investigation to demonstrate infiltration of the local NAACP by communists. Charlie Johns promised to, quote, name names, places, and dates of a communist conspiracy to start a racial revolution in the South, end quote. Black Miamians viewed the investigation as retaliation for the intensified campaign to integrate Miami and Dade County's public facilities. Father Gibson and Pastor Graham were held in contempt when they refused to cooperate with the committee and turn over branch membership lists. Rose concludes that the Miami fight against the Johns Committee demonstrated how Miami's peculiar racial climate influenced less explosive movement while reinforcing the role of the NAACP in early black protests before the classical period of the civil rights movement.
0: An interesting look at Florida's early civil rights efforts. Thanks, Connie.
1: You're welcome.
0: Connie Lester is Associate Professor of History at the University of Central Florida, Director of the Riches Digital Archiving Project, and Editor of the Florida Historical Quarterly.

0: librarian-loving band flute-playing person. Did I know rock and roll? I didn't. My musical expertise stopped with John Philip Sousa, who I think died in 1890.
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0: From PRX, this is the Moth Radio Hour. I'm your host, Jennifer Hickson. Have you ever heard the advice that if you want to have an important conversation, have it in the car? There's no place to go at 55 miles an hour, so it's a pretty strong strategy for getting your talking points heard. And the car is an intimate space. The content of the conversation will hit targeted ears only. It was completely unplanned, but during one car ride, I explained the very basic elements of how babies are made to my children. My son was silent for a moment and then asked, "But how do they talk the men into doing that?" I had to add a couple extra miles onto that trip. In this hour, stories of the driven, both literally and figuratively. In this first story, both. A beloved car and very fierce determination. Juliet Holmes's story begins in the 1940s when she was still a little girl. Juliet told me, growing up in the segregated South, many places that were called public were actually restricted for black people. It wasn't unusual for her family to observe the world from the safety of their car. At the Williamsburg Hall of Music in Brooklyn, where WNYC is a media partner of The Moth, here's Juliet Holmes.
1: Well, I guess you all can tell that I had two men walk me on the stage. In other words, ladies, you are never too old to have two men. Not one, but two. And I'm going to tell my age tonight so that you all can say, huh? I still have it going on at 84.

I'm not gonna talk trash tonight. I'm gonna get to the business of telling my story. I grew up in Savannah, Georgia, in the low country. And Savannah was like all segregated apartheid cities in the South. And what an experience. But I really didn't know that I was living in a segregated world, because my mama and my daddy took such care of me and my sister and the community. We lived in the village. Savannah is a beautiful city with a lot of other islands around the mainland in Savannah, like White Bluff, Pinpoint, Skidaway Island, so many other islands. But one of my favorite places to go was to Tybee Beach. Tybee Beach was like 28 miles from the city of Savannah. And on Sunday afternoon after church, my daddy and mama would take us on rides or drives in our green Chevrolet. And my daddy loved that green Chevrolet, and so did we. My sister and I would sit in the back, and each one of us would have a window. My mama would sit in the front, and my daddy would drive. And my baby brother many times would sit in my mama's lap or either crawl in the back and sit between us. And on our drive to Tybee, oh, it was wonderful, because the savannah, you could see the grass so even, not one blade trying to outgrow the other, but it was like a carpet. And the marshland and the sea life, and to smell the ocean, to smell the Atlantic Ocean. And on our drive, we would talk because we couldn't wait to get to Tybee Island. When we would get on the island, my daddy would say to us, "Now look, look, look to your left. Look, look, look. I'm going to pull over." And we knew what that meant. The amusement park, all with the merry-go-round and the Ferris wheel and all of the excitement. And you could hear the children and the people laughing and having so much fun. And we wanted the same thing. But we sat in the green Chevrolet watching and just having fun too and laughing. As my daddy would slowly go down the main street, we would look out the window, and we saw women walking with their bathing suits and shorts and sunback dresses and hats, and the men the same thing, walking with their bathing suits and just having so much fun, and the little children going in and out of stores and restaurants and the ice cream parlors. And after a while, someone would hit on the car. "Where are you going, boy?" My daddy wouldn't say anything. "Did you bring her down here to work? Or are you working in one of the restaurants? Or are you playing in one of the bands?" There was silence. And every time we would go, we'd go through the same thing. My daddy didn't answer. "We don't want any trouble down here this day. So I would say to you, turn that car around, boy, and you go back. Go back to Savannah." Everything would be quiet. And as we were leaving
Tybee, my mama would say, one day is going to be different. That is God's Atlantic Ocean, and that's God's saying. And we have to abide by someone else's rules. And she would start to hum.

0: the water, Lord, wade in the water. God's gonna trouble the water. And one day, my girls will be able, my son will be able to go on Tybee Beach. My grandchildren and my great-grandchildren and people who look like me, who look like us, everything would be quiet. And then Daddy would turn on the radio to listen to the gospel music. And we would sing and hum. And the closer we got to Savannah, my daddy would say, we're going to stop and get some ice cream. We'll lighten up this mood in the car. As I look back, and after I finished college, I moved to New York City. But the movement was on, the civil rights movement. I would call home to find out what was going on in the movement. And one of those times I called, my daddy said, I got a telephone call from one of the members of the NAACP. And they know that I have a good car, a fast car, and I could drive. And they want to know if I would take some of the young members of the NAACP to the wade-in down at Tybee Beach. I said, well, Daddy, what are you going to do? He said, what do you think I'm going to do? I'm going to take them. Every now and then I would call back to find out how was the wade-in going. And he would tell me exactly how it was going on. And many times they would try to go into to swim in the Atlantic Ocean, but the policemen would stop them. And there was a lady who owned a restaurant and a rooming house, and she told the members of the NAACP that some of the people could come and change into their swimming outfits to go swim in the waters. And when the powers that be found out about it, they told her, if you let them come and use your house, we will chase you off of the island. So she didn't permit the children to come. But the children started to wear their bathing suits under their clothing. And some of them would wade with their clothing on. And sure enough, Tybee became integrated. If you go or visit Savannah and go to Mark Gilbert's Black Museum, you will see a picture of the front of the green Chevrolet and a plaque with my daddy's name where he helped to integrate Tybee Beach. Now, as a grandmother, first a mama, then a grandmama, one time that we went down to visit, and my mama was still living, the grandchildren, the great-grandchildren, who are my granddaughters, and all of us, the family, was able to go and sit on the sand at Tybee Beach and to wade and swim in the Atlantic Ocean. And that is how it was growing up in Savannah, Georgia. Thank you.
1: That was Juliet Holmes. She was resplendent that night, dressed in gold. She got a standing ovation and said this to the audience.
0: I am thrilled and overwhelmed. And this cane that I'm carrying is a Sankofa bird that I bought when I was visiting Africa. And the head is turned because it says, never forget where you came from. Never forget. And that's why I'm carrying my cane tonight.
1: Juliet told this story in June, and just 2 months later, in August of 2022, a plaque was erected outside of Tybee Beach to commemorate the wait-ins. The first official wait-in was in 1960. 11 students were arrested on the whites-only public beach. Undeterred, the protesters kept coming, sometimes driven by Juliet's father in his beloved green Chevrolet. Tybee Beach was integrated just months before the Civil Rights Act of 1964 officially prohibited discrimination in public accommodations. To see a picture of the plaque at Tybee Beach and of Juliet's parents, visit themoth.org, where you can also download the story and share one of your own on our pitch line. Do you have a story of being not just a witness to history, but part of history? We'd love to hear a pitch from you. You can pitch us by recording it right on our site or call 877-799-MOTH. That's 877-799-6684. The best pitches are developed for Moth shows all around the world.

In a moment, a very different definition of drive. Stories of determination. That don't take no for an answer sort of drive. That's when the Moth Radio Hour continues.

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4: 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But as it turned out, it wasn't just routine.
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5: 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Are you prepared?
6: When the power is out after a hurricane, gas pumps and ATMs may be unavailable. So top off your tank and make a stop at the bank before the storm arrives.
5: 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And if a named storm threatens, count on WQCS News for local up-to-date storm information.
7: This is the Moth Radio Hour from PRX. I'm Jennifer Hickson. Driven is the theme this hour, and in the case of these next two stories, the odometer is internal only, pushing forward. Tracy Croizier was on a mission. 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Here's Tracy.
8: I was a little nerdy child. I did not engage in a lot of spontaneity. I might have just been born this way. I also moved around a lot, so by fourth grade, I'd already been in five schools. And I found a lot of comfort in both the band hall, where I played flute and piccolo, and also in the library. I decided at age 10 that I needed to pick a career path. This is what you do when you don't actually have playmates. You think of into the future of happier days. And I decided that I loved Barbara Walters and that she would need to be replaced. God bless that woman. Man, she didn't retire until a couple of years ago. But in 1974, I was 10. I did the math. And I figured out that when I was 30, she'd be 65 and ready to retire. So I had it mapped out. Then I got to high school, and you know how fun that is. And I sort of thought, I don't think I'm the person that can actually stand in front of a microphone. I just don't think that's my thing. And so I was also loving Mary Tyler Moore and Lou Grant and Ted Baxter. And I thought, that's it. I am going to be a newscast writer. And this is going to be my thing. And so I went to college in the fall of 1982. And I decided that the best way to really kick off my newscasting career is I would apply at the radio station that the college had. And the one problem was that they just played music on the radio station, really all the time, from 8 a.m. until midnight. It was just music. Now, this was in Dallas, Texas. They did not even do football scores. There was no news at all. And so finally, in January of 1983, and Barbara Walters still on the air, good Lord, I decided I needed to take matters into my own hands. And so I called and I left an answering machine message for the station manager. And I gave him a little elevator pitch, which kind of went like this. Listen, I get that your demographic is the young, hip college people of today. And I get that you're competing with MTV, which at that point was 1 year old. But this is what I think. Even if you're cool and you're going to, like, parties or whatever it is that everybody else is doing that I'm not invited to, even if you're a cool rock and roll person, you kind of need to know if it's raining because you'll want to put your little marijuana cigarettes in a Ziploc bag before you go to your fun outdoor concert, or so I'm told. Now, this actually worked because the station manager called me back. I'm envisioning I'm talking to Lou Grant, and we make an appointment for me to come in the following Wednesday at 3. Now, it's not that I have a good memory. It's just that Wednesday and 3 are important things to remember. So I go in, and My station manager is not Lou Grant, by any stretch. He is more like, you know, in Scooby-Doo, there's his friend Shaggy. It's like Shaggy, only he's drinking a beer. And I know I'm a little bit of a nerd, but he's drinking the beer during my interview, which I'm trying to look slightly cool, you know? And then as he's drinking his beer, the phone rings and he actually takes the call and it's short. Okay, Friday. And then he spins so that he's not even looking at me anymore. And this is really getting awkward very fast. And he's packing up his backpack and he puts it over his shoulder. He stands up all shaggy and ripped jeans and everything. And he says, well, that's my dream job. I'm starting in Houston on Friday. And I said, like 2 days from Wednesday, Friday? And he said, yeah. So I got to go because I got to, you know, find a place to live and stuff. And then he reaches into his shaggy jeans and he throws me the keys. And I'm not being figurative here. I mean, he gave me a key ring. And he said, this one's to the front door. Please play the music until midnight and lock up when you're done. And I said, is there a host? Because again, I'm still Mary Tyler Moore and I'm typing and I'm handing my witty words to Ted Baxter. And he said, no, I was the host and I'm leaving. So don't overthink it, kid. The one rocker switch, you push up and the mic comes on and then you talk. And then the red button is if you want to cough, and it's a three. So, yeah, just spin some records for another 9 hours. And then he leaves. And so there's an album on, The Turntable, which some of you may remember. And first of all, I'm a little pissed off because I put a lot of time and effort into this new station proposal that I had put together for Shaggy, and now he's not even here to hear it. Second of all, as a nerdy, librarian-loving, band flute-playing person, did I know rock and roll? I didn't. My musical expertise stopped with John Philip Sousa, who I think died in 1890. So then I'm mad because I feel like I have been booby-trapped. Well, if you want this little news nugget here, you're going to have to do something that it terrifies me. So and then I go from mad to terrified because the other thing he said is, listen, you can't have more than 5 seconds of silence or you're going to hear from the FCC in the morning. Yeah, no pressure. And you know how many rocker switches there are on a board? There are a lot. So I look at it and I think, okay, I have two choices, both involving crashing and burning failure. The first choice is that I just leave because no one knows I'm here. I don't work here. I sure as don't know anything about no rock and roll stuff. And I can leave. But then, being a good kind of Lutheran person, I was like, but who would I give the keys to? Because you can't leave a radio station unlocked, because then whose fault would that be? It would probably be mine. So then, plan B is that I will just suck it up. And I figure that my public humiliation is going to be less than the FCC yelling at me for some kind of 5 second silence. And so I'm so scared of the music that I wait for the album to go to the end where it makes that that noise. And I had a fistful of press releases and a window. And so I looked out and I said, good afternoon and welcome to your campus radio station. We've had a mild January day here in Dallas with temperatures in the 50s. And then there were clouds and I'm like, looks like it's going to be a rainy rush hour home. And then I just did it for 9 hours, and I put albums on, and I got albums and bands mixed up. I kept saying, here's that nice Breakfast in America group with their new Supertramp album. I probably cut off Bohemian Rhapsody more than once in my career because Sally Ride was going to be the first astronaut. The Dow Jones Industrial Average was now holding its head above 1,100, first time in history. I mean, music could wait. News was important. Now, here's the funny thing. There was no station manager, and I had the keys, and so nobody fired me. I just kept coming in. And then about 10 days into this, this girl stops me on campus and she goes, wait a minute, I recognize your voice. Are you the Tracy from the radio? And I was like, oh, this is where it starts. And I said, maybe. And she goes, oh my God, my whole sorority, we love your show. And we tune in all the time and we love how you just play like really random music. So half the very small campus thought I was being irreverent on purpose, and the other half thought that I needed a little help. And at the end of the day, I connected with people like I never had before, and I actually had fun along the way.
7: That was Tracy Coisier. Tracy did launch a nerdy financial advice radio show for a hot minute, but eventually landed her dream job as a high school librarian. Tracy is also the proud mom of twin girls and an avid Dragon voter. I asked her about her first concert. She said her parents were very strict. They even forbade her to attend a flute concert. But I think she made it out okay, because her first official concert was Prince in Austin, Texas. Pretty cool, Tracy.

0: Our next story is by Jennifer Leahy. She told it at the Oberon Theater in Cambridge, Massachusetts, where we partner with public radio station WBUR and PRX. Here's Jennifer Leahy.
1: So I arrived at the hospital about 30 minutes before my shift. I'm a resident doctor, and the night shift is both exciting and just terrifying. I show up with my backpack full of snacks, a pager, and just a can-do attitude, and I sit and listen to the daytime team tell me about all the patients I'm going to take care of for the night. And one I remember from the week, and that's Mrs. P, and she is currently dying. She's also DNR, DNI, which means that if her heart stops or if she stops breathing, I'm meant to do nothing, which is hard for a type A personality like me, who went into medicine to help people to just not do anything. I actually met Miss P a couple nights previously. I had been called to her room by her nurse because she was having trouble breathing. I went in, and the first thing I noticed was that she had one of those homemade crocheted quilts on her bed. And that's one of my favorite things I see in a patient's room, is something from home. It reminds me that they're loved. It's a nice, gentle reminder that they're somebody's someone. She felt better after some oxygen, and I left her room, only to run into some family members. I personally love talking to family members, but it's really hard when you're the nighttime doctor, because really, I just know enough to just get through the night. And oftentimes, people come in after work, which is really reasonable, and they want to talk to the doctor about what's going on with the person that they love. And all I can say is, they're still here. I have no idea what happened during the day, but I will get them through the night. And most of the time, that's true. So my night, that night just starts off like it normally does. I have a pager that just

0: to do, my pager goes off and it's the nurse. She believes that Miss P has died and she would like me to come evaluate. I look to my attending, who's so kind and offers to take the pager, and then he asks me if I'm okay with taking care of this. And I say, sure, I totally got this. And in my head, I'm like, oh, shit. I've never done this. I've seen it once, and there's a motto in medicine, see one, do one, teach one. And so in my head, I think, I don't know if I can do this, but it's expected of me, and I think I'm just going to try. But it feels impossible. So I do what any person would do, is that I Google how to declare someone dead. And I think there's a WikiHow. And like a good student, I take notes. And then go upstairs. When I enter the room, I realize that she's actually not alone. She has two family members with her. And at first, I'm really excited or glad that she does, because that meant she didn't die by herself. And then this just scares me, because it means that someone's going to be watching me as I fumble about. And so I approach her, I rub her chest, and call out her name, and she doesn't answer. If you've seen any TV drama, there's normally like this big beeping thing that then flat lines, and the doctor takes off the cap, throws it down, and says, oh my God, we've lost her. Time of death. And that's not what happens here. There's no machine, because since we knew she was dying, we didn't have her hooked up, because the beeping is just so annoying. And so I pull out my stethoscope, which has been with me since med school and has been with me for births, but this is our first death together. If you've ever been to a doctor, the doctor has probably listened to your heart and lungs for, what, a total of 5 seconds? Like, oh, you've got them. But this time, I'm trying to listen to see if there's anything. So I listen to all the parts that you're supposed to get heard on all your visits, and I close my eyes and just sit in the silence, just thinking, whose breath am I hearing? And I hold her hand so I can feel for her radial pulse, if she has one, and my stethoscope's on her heart just to see if I can hear or feel anything. And all I feel is my own heartbeat that's just beating so fast. And I take a moment to try to collect myself, and I realize I haven't heard anything. She's not moving. So I look up. I look around the room where all of her stuff is. I take a look at the clock, and I turn to the nurse, and I call time of death. Which I think is just ridiculous, because she's died before I even walked into the room. But it's me saying the time of death that makes it so. And then I pull up a chair and sit with her loved ones. And I talk about as much as I can about her, because remember, I don't know her. And I tell her about that one time I met her. So at least they know that she just wasn't, you know, just a name, just this random person. They, of course, call her daughter on the phone, and then hand the phone to me. This is someone else I haven't met. And so now I'm telling someone over the phone in the middle of the night that their loved one has passed away. I stay with them as long as they want me to, because people want time with, you know, the person they love by themselves, and I stand up to go. And they offer me their gratitude, which I begrudgingly accept, but I feel like it's not my place to take in this moment. I step outside, I go in the stairwell, sit down, and cry. There's a lot in my job that's impossible, and there's a lot that I'm asked to do that I just say, sure, and I just find a way to do it. And with every person I meet, it's because of them that I feel like I can do the next impossible thing. So I sit there and take a moment and thank Miss P. Because even in death, she took a moment to teach me on how to do something, to remind me that I can do that next impossible thing, even when I feel like I can't. And then I stand up, go back to the workroom, get handed the pager, and that time that had just stopped just speeds back up into double time. And I start all over again. Thank you.
1: Jennifer Leahy is a family medicine obstetrical physician just outside of Boston. 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
0: You're listening to the Moth Radio Hour from PRX. I'm Jennifer Hickson. Our final story is told by Omar Qureshi. Omar told this for us at the Broad Stage in Santa Monica. Here's Omar.
7: I like hearing my dad tell stories. It's one of my favorite things. And my favorite story that he tells all the time is about when he came to the United States for the first time. So he came to the United States from Pakistan to go to school. He was going to Western Michigan University. But they had no money at all. So really, they had to graduate as quickly as possible. This is my dad and my uncle. And so my dad graduated college in 2 years, and my uncle graduated with a master's in 2.5 years. Yeah. And it was amazing. In between times at college, they would go to Toronto, where their other brothers lived, and they'd go like work at a machine shop like late into the night, so that way they'd have enough money for like food and rent when they got back to Western Michigan. And so they were scheduled to graduate in the winter, but they were back in Toronto, and they knew there was no way the family could afford to come all the way to Western Michigan just for a graduation. So they were like, all right, I don't think we can do this. But as the day of graduation got closer and closer, my dad and uncle were like, all right, you know what? Let's just do it, you and I together. Let's just go to graduation together. And they had no money, so they took a 76 gas station credit card, which you can just use for like gas and like candy. And they got in a beat up old car, and in the middle of winter, they took the drive from Toronto to Western Michigan. And about 15 minutes into this drive, the heater breaks in the car. And it's the dead of winter in one of the coldest places in the world. And so they just wrap themselves up in like coats and blankets and then just like try to stay warm. And then the windows start fogging up. So they occasionally have to look out the side of the window to just see where they're going. Like they're driving Ace Ventura style on their way. All right. And so once they get to around Detroit, like very, very late into the night, they're in a pretty bad area and they're going to fill up gas. Their car breaks down. And they have no money, and they don't know anybody. And so my uncle Nader says, oh boy, we better, I think I got a plan. You see that phone booth right over there? I'm going to go call somebody. And we can agree that that's not enough of a plan. You got to have more to it than that. And so he's like, no, trust me. What I'm going to go do is I'm going to go look for a Pakistani name and then call. And so he's like looking through the phone book for like the most common Pakistani name he could think of. And he looks up the name Khan, and he sees a guy named Shakir Khan, and he gives him a call. So he dials up Shakir Khan, and he's like, hey, Shakir Khan, it's Nader and Ghazanfar Qureshi from Pakistan. And our car just broke down in Detroit. Would you come get us? And Shakir Khan was like, yeah, Nader and Ghazanfar Qureshi. I'll come get you. Just sit tight. And so this man drives in the middle of a snowstorm into the most dangerous part of Detroit and picks up my dad and my uncle, and then he takes them back to his house. And he and his wife cook them an amazing dinner. Like, it's totally incredible, and they're really hitting it off as the night progresses. And Shakir Khan, he says, you know, I gotta admit, I don't remember you guys from Pakistan. And my dad and uncle admitted that they lied. And I said, look, the reason why we lied is because we were on our way to our own graduation. And Shakir Khan and his wife were so proud of them for sticking together and for going to graduation together. They said, hey, we want you to sleep in the master bedroom and we'll sleep in the living room because it's an important celebration for you. And the next morning they woke up and Shakir Khan took them to the gas station, got their car repaired, and gave them some money and said, look, I only ask for one thing in return. And that is that when you get home, you call me so that I know that you're safe. And to this day, they have never called that man. Not even once. I'm like, what kind of monsters are you people? I was talking to my dad about this the other day. I'm like, yo, dad, don't you feel guilty? He was like, yeah, not till you brought it up right now. I was like, oh. I couldn't even, I was like, what the, is that, I couldn't believe it. And we owe such a debt to this dude. And we don't even know who he, like, we don't know where this guy is at all. And I resolved then that to pay back my debt, I was going to make any Pakistani that came to this country feel awesome. All right. I was going to treat them to a good time because of what Shakir Khan did. And so a few years back, my cousin Hamza came to visit from Pakistan, and I'm like, I'm going to Shakir Khan it up. So I'm like, I'm going to show him the best time, all right? So we're in Chicago, and I was taking him to all the sites. I took him to Wrigley Field. I took him to Navy Pier. We put him on a Ferris wheel, and the whole time, this guy looked mad, all right? My cousin Hamza looked infuriated the whole time, and I was like, what's going on? Have you ever seen somebody frown on a Ferris wheel? It's weird. I mean, it's such a joyful thing. And so he was feeling bad, and I just wanted him to have such a good time so badly that I decided, all right, let's go take him to Chicago-style pizza. Maybe that'll, like, make him feel better. And so we're standing outside waiting to get our table, and Hamza's still looking kind of nervous. And I'm like, yo, Hamza, man, what's going on? And he's like, I don't know. I guess I'm just scared of gangsters. I'm like, dude, you're from Pakistan. Al-Qaeda is from Pakistan. It's the most gangster shit imaginable. What are you talking about? And apparently he'd seen The Sopranos. And so there was a car parked right in front of us, and there was a guy wearing whitewashed jeans and like an Ed Hardy shirt with like a bedazzled lion on it. And Hamza was like, is that guy a gangster? I was like, no, Hamza, that's not a gangster. That is a tool. All right, that guy is not a threat, all right? That guy's a total scrub. Don't worry about him. And Hamza was like, Umarbai, what's a scrub? And I didn't know exactly. So I was like, all right, a scrub is a guy who thinks he's fly. And if you don't know what I'm talking about right now, it's because you're white. I'm referring to the hit TLC song, No Scrubs, in which they describe a scrub as a guy that absolutely could not date one of them, like just a total loser. And so if you know anything about that song, when you start singing it, you're not going to stop, all right? And so I'm in it. I'm like, no, I don't want your number. And I'm now in front of this guy's car dancing. And no, I don't want to give you my... And he is justifiably upset. He knows what a scrub is, all right? So we go inside and we enjoy our pizza and everything's good. Then we all get out. It's my cousin Hashim, my little brother Sean, and Hamza from Pakistan. And we all get back into the car, and as we're about to pull out, another car comes and cuts us off. And out of that car is Ed Hardy guy, and he's pissed. He was like, get out of the freaking car! And I was like, yeah, we shouldn't do that at all. This guy, he seems so upset. And he walks up to the driver's door and he pulls it open. And my cousin Hashim is buckled in, so he's in an incredibly vulnerable position. So my little brother, Sean, jumps out of the car. And one thing to know about my little brother is that he is a nuclear physicist. So he's never been in a fight before. And you could tell because he hadn't, like, workshopped any of his insults. As soon as he got out of the car, he was like, "Step back before I punch you in the penis, bro." I was like, "All right, not great." And then the guy was like, "Well, then punch me in the penis then." And I was like, "All right, fellas, let's take it back. This is embarrassing to all parties." And now these guys are yelling at each other, man. And they're, you know what guys get, they get a little too emotional and they're yelling at each other and they're so close that they could kiss. That's how close these guys were. And at this point, I'm thinking, man, this guy is like, I mean, there's four of us and just one of him. Meaning this guy is either crazy, has a gun, or is crazy and has a gun. So I was like, we got to get out of here. So I pull my brother back and we all get back in the car and we like jump onto the curb and we back out and we drive away. Hamza is hyperventilating in the backseat. He's like, "There are gangsters! There are!" I was like, "All right, Hamza, that was... I admit that that was not great. But let me just tell you, America's totally safe. Don't worry about that." And so we're driving, and I'm just like, "We got to do something for this guy. And I think let's go take him to some ice cream to calm his energy." And so we're driving for like 15 minutes. And then I hear thuds on the side of the car. And it's Ed Hardy's shirt. Throwing quarters at us. And I've never known, like, monetarily how much someone had hated me until that moment. That guy hated me at least 525. Could have been more. He might have just run out of change. And he rolled down his window and he yelled, "Pull over, you Indian rats." And Hamza rolls down his window and he says, "We're actually Pakistani." I was like, "Neither the time nor the place, dog. I don't think he cares." So we're panicked at this point. This guy is crazy. He's following us, throwing change at us. We're like, "All right, we got to just, let's go drive to a police station and park there. There's no way he's going to continue to harass us if we're at a police station, obviously." And so we go to a police station. And it works like a charm. He drives away. We sit there for 10 minutes, and I'm like, "Okay, let's go ahead and get that ice cream," because I can feel that I'm not doing my duty to Hamza here. So I'm like, "All right, let's go ahead and try to make this right." So we go to ice cream, and he has the best time. He absolutely loves it. And so I'm like, "All right, let's go home. It's been a hectic day." And when we're about 5 minutes from home, I look in my rearview mirror, and it's that Hardy shirt guy again. And he is pissed. And he's right behind us, and we are weaving in and out of traffic because we don't want to go back towards home because then he's going to know where we live, and he's going to hurt us. And so we're weaving in and out of traffic, freaking out. And I decided I got to call 911. So I call the cops, and I'm like, "Hey, there's a guy who's been following us. He threw quarters at us. I danced into a scrub song to him. I don't know. Can you please send help?" And they were like, "Sir, please don't prank call us." And they hung up. And I realized that, okay, the authorities were not going to help me in this particular dispute. So I was like, I don't know what to do in a situation like that. Never been in it before. So what I decided to do was have Hashim drive us to Wisconsin. Now, I don't know if you know how much of a coward you have to be to leave the state because someone threw quarters at you. But the answer is this big a coward. And as we sat there in the Kenosha, Wisconsin Buffalo Wild Wings, I had failed my duty to make Hamza feel at home. And I could not make eye contact with my little brother or my cousin Hashim, who were so mad at me. And I definitely couldn't make eye contact with Hamza. So I'm just looking down. And Hamza says, "Umar Bhai, that was freaking awesome! What are we going to do tomorrow?" I'm like, "Nothing, dude. There's danger. There's gangsters down there, man." And I was so happy in that moment that Hamza felt great. And I know that no matter what I do, I'll never be able to repay the debt that my family owes Shakir Khan. But I'm going to keep trying one Pakistani at a time. Thanks.
0: That was Omar Qureshi. When we first met Omar at our story slams in Chicago, he was a law student. I was always astounded that he found the time to come tell stories and be in law school. He's now a lawyer with his own firm and has less time to get out there, but said he's angling to get back soon. As for Hamza, he still talks about his wild ride with fondness. Shakir Khan, the man that Omar's father cold called from the White Pages, if you are listening to this story, won't you please contact the Moth office? We'd love to put you in touch with Omar's family, who finally want to thank you and give you that call back you asked for. To see pictures of Omar's dad and uncle around the time of their graduation and pictures of the family out eating in Chicago, visit themoth.org, where you can also download this story. Thank you to all the storytellers in this hour, and a special shout out to everyone listening in their cars. That's it for this episode of the Moth Radio Hour. We hope you'll join us next time.

This episode of the Moth Radio Hour was produced by me, Jay Allison, Catherine Burns, and Jennifer Hickson, who also hosted and directed the stories in the show. Co-producer is Vicki Merrick, associate producer Emily Couch, additional Grand Slam coaching by Larry Rosen. The rest of the Moth's leadership team includes Sarah Haberman, Sarah Austin Jeunesse, Meg Bowles, Kate Tellers, Jennifer Birmingham, Marina Kluche, Suzanne Rust, Brandon Grant, Inga Gladowski, Sarah Jane Johnson, and Aldi Kaza. Moth Stories Are True is remembered and affirmed by the storytellers. Our theme music is by The Drift. Other music in this hour from The Fearless Flyers, The Staple Singers, Supertramp, Brad Meldow, and Ramsey Lewis. We received funding from the National Endowment for the Arts. 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

0: all rights of anything you might make. And so they are overly restrictive.
1: Can you give me an example? What does that look like when you get a 360 deal?
0: So it would say to you, okay, great. You know, X person, you're this makeup artist. You know, great. We believe in your channel. We want to help you scale up. We're going to put in, you know, $100,000. And now we own, you know, 25% of everything you make from here on.
1: I see. Mm-hmm, mm-hmm.
0: Versus saying, in the way the A Corp is structured, you're asked to say, what IP, what work lives within this structure. So in that world, that makeup artist could more easily say, hey, this is a deal involving my podcast, involving these things. It doesn't involve these other things. This is the structure that puts me in control.
1: It can sound like a lot of legalese, but put simply, the A Corp business structure will let creators own the content they create, get investors, and officially value creativity as capital.
0: Rather than them being just an individual personality, they would be something that might have more heft, more market power to it.
1: When we come back, how all this content creation is being affected by the age of AI. On the show today, The Creator Economy with entrepreneur Yancey Strickler. I'm Manoush Zomorodi, and you're listening to the TED Radio Hour from NPR. Back in a minute.
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1: It's the TED Radio Hour from NPR. I'm Manoush Zomorodi. On the show today, we are talking about the creator economy with entrepreneur Yancey Strickler. So earlier, Yancey called himself a second-generation creative, someone who grew up in 20th century America where individualism and creativity was nurtured. But not everyone agrees that that was the case.
7: So I want to talk about education, and I want to talk about creativity.
1: This is education advisor Sir Ken Robinson. In 2006, he gave what has ended up being one of the most watched TED Talks ever. It's called Do Schools Kill Creativity?
7: My contention is that creativity now is as important in education as literacy, and we should treat it with the same status.
1: He started off by making the point that everyone is creative when they're very young and shared a story that I have heard repeated by many different people over the past 20 years. Maybe you have too. It's about a little girl in art class.
7: She was six and she was at the back drawing, and the teacher said this little girl hardly ever paid attention. And in this drawing lesson, she did. And the teacher was fascinated. She went over to her and she said, "What are you drawing?" And the girl said, "I'm drawing a picture of God." And the teacher said, "But nobody knows what God looks like." And the girl said, "They will in a minute."
1: For Robinson, being creative was the willingness to take risks, to immerse yourself in your imagination and make something that doesn't yet have a template. Something he felt that most adults ended up losing.

0: Kids will take a chance. You know, if they don't know, they'll have a go. Am I right? They're not frightened of being wrong. Now, I don't mean to say that being wrong is the same thing as being creative. What we do know is, if you're not prepared to be wrong, you'll never come up with anything original. If you're not prepared to be wrong. And by the time they get to be adults, most kids have lost that capacity. They have become frightened of being
1: wrong. Sir Ken died in 2020, just a few years before ChatGPT and other large language models became ubiquitous. And today, young people might wonder, why risk looking silly or even taking the time to draw a picture or write a poem when the algorithm can do it so much faster, maybe better? Sir Ken's final thoughts in his talk sound prescient.
0: Our task is to educate their whole being so they can face this future. By the way, we may not see this future, but they will. And our job is to help
1: them
0: make something of it.
1: Creativity is at an inflection point. There are those who believe it's being crushed by AI, which turns everything into slop. Others who feel that if a computer can compose a symphony or design a logo in seconds, then maybe originality no longer defines creativity. And still others who believe AI will give creativity a boost. But with or without AI, artist and entrepreneur Yancey Strickler believes we are entering humanity's most creative period yet.
2: I think ultimately we're on a course of this being seen as the creative century, which is going to be the period of time in which humans approached problems and approached opportunities from this creative mindset of seeking the culturally resonant solution, seeking the aesthetically beautiful or pleasing answer, bringing design principles and creative principles to apply in culture and in society and in business and economics, and in the way that creative thinking has grown in our culture in a very explicit way, is just something that is going to embed itself more deeply around all of society. In a world where technology and AI, all these things makes a lot of what is manufacturing and creation to be input-output, I think it's personality and its relationship with audience that's going to distinguish what stands out from what doesn't.
1: Are you talking about, you know, the sort of disillusionment in a lot of young people with late capitalism, this idea of the individual and sort of this yearning to come together in real life to have a community, quote unquote, of people?
2: Yeah. Yeah. I mean, I think that culturally, no one believes in social media, I think, in a real way. We all know all social media is an ad. Everyone's doing it because they have to. And so as creative people, there's a lot of pessimism at the moment. There's pessimism about the world. There's pessimism about AI. There's a pessimism about platforms. And I think that it's all true. But we also just have such amazing opportunity as creative people. There's just a lot more of us than there used to be, where, you know, it's more competitive. Those are things that we're having to deal with. But I feel like there is a classical era of culture production that has closed. Mm. And I think probably that dividing line is AI. Mm-hmm. There's probably some dividing line where, like, classical culture production involves the period of time which we can say with certainty these things were largely made by human hands and human minds.
1: That's classical, huh?
2: That's classical. And then the neo-modern will be what we're in now. This perpetual now, this confusing amalgamation of things that, you know, initially I felt judgmental about, being kind of boomer of me, but in talking to, like, the teenage TikTokers, you know, I understand that they view these things as tools, and that, you know, it's just something that's there for them, and that, you know, people imposing their 20th century viewpoint of what, you know, what truth and beauty is like probably not going to make it or win in this moment of time. But so I really think that the conditions of our escape are here. The tools are here. Like I just continue to have faith in the energy of the internet And if I look at what's happening in dark forests and group chats and these spaces, if I look at what people are able to achieve with light coordination and very little resources, it just makes me continue to be bullish on what internet powered people can do.
1: Can we talk more about AI? I think of it in two ways. One is that IP or intellectual property, that's going to be more difficult to figure out what that even is in the era of AI. And then I guess the other question is, are more people going to be turning to creative professions or trying to make money off their hobbies simply because AI will allegedly take some of the, that we'll have more time. There'll be less normal 9-to-5 jobs.
2: Yeah. Well, I think that using AI because we have more time, I think that's real. And, you know, I mean, definitely AI is your production assistant. You know, AI is trying to fill those gaps of all the jobs that you as an artist have taken on in this modern world. I mean, certainly people are going to try at that. I kind of think a world of AI is, you know, probably we'll all get to have a more childlike experience with creative things. You know, I think us interacting with, say, AI augmented creative tools is going to let us feel like we're good at anything. It just might be that no one else cares.
1: I guess I'm wondering, you know, can we set expectations? There's a worry that I have that we picture this potentially, let's stay away from dystopia for a sec and go towards utopia, which is like AI makes things incredibly accessible. I can finally put out the album that I want to put out, but because I can't compose music, but with AI, I can. Do you worry that there are people who are like, who maybe it's wishful thinking that they can pay their bills by becoming an artist or a creator, that when everyone is a creator, you know, what even is art? This gets more philosophical, but you know, this idea that everyone thinks what I'm making is amazing and someone should pay me for it. There's something very, childlike, yes, but also, I'm just worried that people think they don't have to work anymore, Yancey.
2: How boomer of you.
1: I know.
2: I think just because AI makes it easier doesn't mean the audience is going to care. And the audience still has a lot of power. And I mean, there's a lot of the AI creative demonstrations I see is like art for non-artists to me. It's like, why would I do that? Like, that's the fun part. You're taking away the fun part. And I don't think it's going to replace what people choose to actively consume, with the exception of like, you know, things that become memes or just hits a lottery of the right moment in time. So I don't really worry about that. But I do have, you know, as a writer, for example, I do feel gatekeepery when I see, you know, AI books, for example, like, you know, and I have a reaction of I want that to be branded that that's AI and that mine is not. And, you know, I feel something about that. And I think that maybe just what I have to believe is that, again, the audience will help determine the relative value of those things. But I also probably have to accept that someone 30 years younger than me is going to have a very different, you know, way to come at this.
1: Yeah. I mean, because as I'm not a boomer, I'm a Gen Xer, and part of me wants to maintain that sort of don't sell out, don't be, you know, punk rock thing, which is what if you just make art because you like making it? Why do we have to commoditize everything? And like the idea of people, you know, selling subscriptions so that you can be voyeurs on their life. Yes, I know I sound old by saying like, I think that's kind of gross, but maybe that is just me being of my generation.
2: Yeah. I mean, I see both sides for sure. I am also Gen X and knows, I mean, I hear people, and honestly, the the worries people share are worries I share, of like, you know, I don't know if we want more money coming into our space. I don't know what it's going to do. I feel anxious about those things. But to me, an even bigger challenge is the fact that there is not enough support coming in now, and that I believe that people aren't capturing the value of what they do. And actually, our work is being exploited in a way that doesn't actually reflect the value we create, and that is something that's changeable. And I think changing that will materially change the conditions and the lives of future generations of creative people.
1: And what about for you? I don't think you're even 50 yet, right? But you've ended up spending a lot of your adult life experimenting with ways to align money with creativity. Do you think you'll keep doing that?
2: Yeah, I mean, I'm 46 years old. I've been working in the creative fields my whole life. I mean, I grew up the son of a musician. And my dad is a country musician who didn't make it, you know, the way he dreamed. And instead, he had day jobs. When I was growing up, he was a traveling waterbed salesman who played music on the weekends. And to me, like, the idea that a creative life is a mix of income sources and you do it out of love, and it's, you know, it was always so apparent to me. And that's also how my life has been lived. And, you know, what I can see is that, you know, there's more and more of us living our lives that way. And actually the opportunity, I think, is significant. And, in that experience of 48% of Americans who have a creative practice, who some are trying to make money on it, some are, it's a hobby, you know, that there's a real benefit to taking that seriously. To me, all narratives are retrospective. Moving forward through life, I haven't known what I'm doing. I'm just doing what is interesting, what I feel called to, what I can't help but to do. And only now, after being a music journalist, doing Kickstarter, starting a creative independent, doing meta label, doing artist corporations, I've also run a small press right now that I love doing. You know, my life is about lifting up the potential of creative people. My entire life is dedicated to that. And from childhood, that has been my life. You know, I didn't know that's what it would always be, but it's what it's always been. And I just have like a unbelievable hunger for that and such joy. And for me to be able to like support an artist and putting out a work, few things better. For me to discover something that I love, I mean, that's as good as it gets. Like, this is just who I am and who I will always be. And I take that with an extreme amount of responsibility and love being able to support my people.
1: That was Yancey Strickler. He's an entrepreneur, musician, writer, and the co-founder of Kickstarter. You can see his full talk at TED.com. Thank you so much for listening to part one of our two-part series on the creator economy. Next week, linguist and viral content creator Adam Alexic takes us inside social media trends and explains how they're changing culture and how we talk to each other.
3: I don't want to be chalant all the time. There's a time and a place to be chalant, and there's a time to be nonchalant.
1: Yeah, but chalant is not its own word. What?
3: But it is. It is now. It's a slang word that was popularized through, like, social media.
1: Meaning?
3: Meaning the opposite of nonchalant. Meaning you are overt,
1: like,
3: about something.
1: Jazzed?
3: You are excited about something. I'm chalant about language, you know?
1: And Adam even teaches us what it takes to go viral.
3: Wait, so we're trying to make a viral video right
1: now? Yes, we're going to make a viral video, you and me. It's a fun one. You don't want to miss it. If you like this episode and enjoyed it, or you have some feedback, do email us. We are at tedradiohour@npr.org. We read every message and we love hearing from you. For example, we got this lovely voice message from a listener about a past episode. It was called The Art of Choosing What to Do. Danielle Eve sent us her thoughts about being intentional with how she spends her time.
4: I've never actually sent a voice comment to radio hosts, but I feel like this conversation about time and how we are spending our time and finding the meaningfulness of life is so important. And I think I shared the episode 10 or 12 times in the, you know, during the podcast. And so I just wanted to say thanks for making it. It was really great. And I was really excited to share it because it felt like it combined a whole bunch of resources that I hadn't thought of yet. So thank you so much.
1: This episode was produced by Harsha Nahata and Katie Monteleone and edited by Sanaz Meshkinpour and me. Our production staff at NPR also includes James Delahousie, Rachel Faulkner-White, Matthew Cloutier, Fiona Guerin, and Phoebe Lett. Our executive producer is Irene Noguchi. Our audio engineer was Jimmy Keeley. Our theme music was written by Ramtin Arablouei. Our partners at TED are Chris Anderson, Roxanne Hilash, and Daniela Bellarezzo. I'm Manoush Zomorodi, and you have been listening to the TED Radio Hour from NPR.
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9: 88.9, WQCS, Fort Pierce, Vero Beach, Stewart, NPR for the Treasure Coast. WQCS weather, a warm start with a chance of showers and thunderstorms today for parts of the area. Expect a mix of clouds and breaks of sun as the day goes on, with a high near 93. Mostly clear tonight, low 75. Sunny and hotter tomorrow, high 94. It's currently 75 on the Treasure Coast. At WQCS.
10: From WHYY in Philadelphia, this is Fresh Air Weekend. I'm Tanya Mosley in Los Angeles. Today...
11: What is happening to me?
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10: The film Spider-Man Brand New Day continues to break box office records after having the biggest U.S. opening weekend in history. Today we meet the film's director, Destin Daniel Cretton. Before Marvel, he worked in a group home for at-risk teens, an experience that shaped everything he's made since then and became the movie Short Term 12. Also, we hear from Harriet Clark. She was 11 months old when her mother was a getaway driver of a robbery. The robbers were members of a radical offshoot of the Weather Underground and the Black Panthers. For 37 years, Clark spent Saturdays visiting her mother in prison.
13: She figured out how to mother me in some of the most difficult conditions possible.
10: First, the news.
14: Live from NPR News in Washington, I'm Windsor Johnston. The Navy is sending the USS George Washington to replace the USS Abraham Lincoln in the Middle East. The Lincoln has been deployed for more than 250 days amid reports of poor living conditions and declining morale among sailors. The move comes as President Trump defends the war in Iran. NPR's Emily Fang reports the president says the conflict justifies higher gas prices and suggests a U.S. victory may be near.
15: Speaking on Long Island at a rally for law enforcement officers, Trump claimed the U.S. was defeating Iran and laughingly spoke about the Strait of Hormuz.
16: Pretty soon I'll be declaring the Hormuz Strait a territory of the United States.
15: Yet negotiations with Iran through intermediary countries have hit a snag over control of the waterway. Iranian officials have said they won't negotiate with the U.S., and Tehran maintains effective control of a major northerly route through the strait. Earlier this month, Iran and Oman reviewed a potential agreement that would open the strait under terms that would ban American and Israeli ships and charge shippers a fee of up to 7% of the cargo's value. Emily Fang, NPR News, Washington.
14: A hurricane warning is in effect for Hawaii's Big Island as tropical storm Lala gains strength in the Pacific. The National Hurricane Center says the storm has maximum sustained winds of 65 miles per hour and is expected to become a hurricane later today. Forecasters say some parts of the island could receive as much as 25 inches of rain. Governor Josh Green says the danger goes far beyond the storm's winds.
11: It's not just the amount of wind. It's the heavy rainfall. It's the flooding. It's the entirety of this storm, which gives us pause. And again, this is a very serious storm. We have not had a hurricane make landfall in quite some time.
14: No hurricane has made landfall on Hawaii's Big Island since 1871. Rescue crews in Indonesia are combing through the rubble of collapsed buildings, searching for survivors after a powerful earthquake struck this morning, Christina Kukila reports.
17: The magnitude 7.7 earthquake hit at a depth of 9 miles off the Indonesian island of Flores early on Saturday morning local time. The quake sparked widespread panic and sent residents scrambling to reach higher ground. Early reports suggest it has caused heavy damage, though police say power outages in cities and villages are hampering search and rescue efforts. Tsunami warnings were issued in the aftermath for parts of eastern Indonesia, which have since been lifted, as the strongest aftershock measured a magnitude of 6.1. The Indonesian archipelago is a region highly prone to earthquakes and volcanic activity. For NPR News, I'm Christina Kukulia in Melbourne, Australia.
14: This is NPR. The Trump administration is asking the Supreme Court to allow construction of the White House ballroom to continue while it appeals a lower court ruling. The administration was ordered to stop work on the $400 million project because Congress has not approved it. Chief Justice John Roberts has given the groups challenging the project until Tuesday to respond. Authorities in Australia are racing to vaccinate its little penguins against the deadly H5 bird flu virus as it records its first penguin fatality. Conservationists are concerned about what this will mean for the world's biggest little penguin colony and other native birds. Rachel Bongiorno reports.
18: Every evening, hundreds of tourists quietly gather on the shores of Phillip Island, about 2 hours' drive from Melbourne, hoping to catch a glimpse of these adorable birds as they waddle their way up the sand to their burrows. But living in such close quarters is what makes penguins at higher risk. Although only 5,000 out of around 40,000 penguins will begin their vaccinations on Monday, the state's chief veterinary officer, Graham Cook, says it's still ambitious.
19: This is the largest vaccination project in wildlife that has ever been undertaken.
18: Just over 200 birds have tested positive for the virus since it first arrived in June. For NPR News, I'm Rachel Bongiorno in Melbourne.
14: An investigation is underway after 200 gold-colored Mozart statuettes disappeared from an exhibit in Salzburg. More than 300 of the figures were installed last month to mark the composer's 270th birthday. This is NPR.
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25: This is Fresh Air Weekend. I'm Tanya Mosley. At the end of the last Spider-Man movie, No Way Home, back in 2021, Peter Parker makes a choice. To save the people he loves, he had everyone on Earth forget he ever existed. My guest today, filmmaker Destin Daniel Cretton, picks up the story years later in the latest Spider-Man, Brand New Day. Peter is still Spider-Man, but years after everyone he loves has forgotten about him, he's living almost completely alone. And when strange things begin happening to his powers, there's no one in his life who knows him well enough to even know something is wrong.
0: What is happening to me?
12: Did you miss me, Spidey?
0: I'm losing my mind. I am totally out of control. I gotta fix whatever this is right now.
25: That's Tom Holland as Peter Parker in Spider-Man Brand New Day, and it opened with the biggest debut in box office history. Director Destin Daniel Cretton came to Marvel from a very different kind of filmmaking. His first job out of college was at a group home for at-risk teenagers. He turned that experience into the 2013 film Short Term 12, which featured young actors Brie Larson, Rami Malek, and Lakeith Stanfield. Cretton went on to direct The Glass Castle and Just Mercy, about attorney Bryan Stevenson's work defending men on death row. His Marvel debut was Shang-Chi and The Legend of the Ten Rings, the studio's first film with an Asian lead and an Asian director. He also created the Marvel series Wonder Man. Destin Daniel Cretton, welcome to Fresh Air.
1: Thank you.
25: Okay, 23 million people went to see this movie the first weekend. And a movie like this, I mean, it has enormous expectations. There are, of course, the studio expectations because this is a franchise. It's a brand. And in many ways, these stories have to carry each other from film to film. But there's something in particular that you have to bring to the film as well, your sensibilities as a director, knowing that you're stepping into an established story. Was there a moment or any time during the beginning of the process where you said, this is the film and this is my stamp, my place in it?
1: There were a few moments in the development process where I felt like I now understand the heart of this story. One was in the writing process. We were trying to really understand what the internal story was of Peter Parker. And I was reflecting a lot on my 20s when I left university and when I didn't really have a real direction in life, when a lot of my friends were going off to other things. And it felt like a lot of people were moving on without me. It was easy at that time to feel completely alone. That was around the time that I was working at that group home for at-risk teenagers. Mm-hmm. And when I think about that particular time in my life, I don't know, I just felt like that was Peter. That was this stage where you're looking back at the things and the places that you've been, and you don't know how to define them to move forward. And so to be able to look at Peter as and watch him redefine kind of the pain and the things that he's been through and actually use them as part of the things that make him strong was a very therapeutic experience.
25: I actually want to play a clip. It's a scene where Peter Parker, as we said, he's been erased from the memory of everyone who loved him, and he crashes a house party thrown by MJ, the girl he loved, who is played by Zendaya, and Ned, his best friend, played by Jacob Batalon. And neither of them knows who he is. It's the first time we kind of see them all together, and it's a real trippy experience because, you know, of course he knows and we know the whole backstory, but they don't know who he is. And Peter is, at that moment, unbelievably lonely, and he loves these two people so much, you know. He's been following their lives on social media, and he's at this party, and he sees MJ, and she speaks first. Let's listen.
2: God, there's like 50 people in our apartment. Statistically speaking, that means at least two of them are sociopaths, which is kind of cool. Nice flowers.
3: Oh, they're a housewarming gift.
2: Really?
3: Yeah.
2: Oh, okay. Most people just brought beer and chips. It's very nice. I'm MJ.
3: I'm a Maynard. A Maynard.
4: Oh, you two don't know each other?
3: No, I'm a neighbor.
2: Friendly neighbor?
25: That cough, that's a scene from Spider-Man Brand New Day, directed by my guest today, Destin Daniel Cretton. Of course, The Friendly Neighbor is a play off of the whole Spider-Man franchise. But this is kind of what you're talking about that those growing pains of getting to the next stage of life. Because, of course, this is the device where they don't know him, and that's a big part of the storyline. But it's also something that is very ordinary, too, where you grow out of your friends at a certain age in life. Maybe the people that you have kind of been on the journey with, you're now kind of, you know, separating. There's a certain grief that lives in that.
1: Mm-hmm. And it also just feels so, to me, so relatable at that stage in life. I remember being in those parties. I remember being surrounded by people who all seem like they have it together and seem like they are having the time of their lives. And I remember certain times feeling very alone in the middle of it. But it was actually really fun to explore that. And I mean, Tom playing awkward, there's just nothing better than watching Tom play an awkward scene.
25: Yeah, why? How? Yeah.
1: He's just, his comedic timing with his awkwardness, I think, is one of the most brilliant things about him. Mm-hmm. It's so relatable. It's not just comedy. It's just like a feeling and situation that I just feel like I've been at.
25: This movie also introduces Jean Grey into Peter Parker's world. And for people who don't know her, Jean is a mutant who can enter people's minds. She can hear their thoughts, live inside their memories. And she is one of the X-Men. And, you know, so everyone is talking about this. It's like, oh, okay, this is setting this up for me for the next movie here. But I've read that it was actually the other way around. It wasn't the studio who was pushing you for this. This was something you actually wanted for yourself. You wanted her to be a part of this storyline. Talk to me about why she was important to introduce, to kind of reinforce all of these themes that you were so interested in exploring.
1: When we were writing this movie, we wanted an antagonist that would be a real reflection of Peter Parker and where he is in his emotional journey. And we went through a lot of potential villains, and I cannot think of a better reflection than where we landed. I was really interested in having our antagonist be somebody who is younger than Peter, who really represents in many ways what young people are going through right now, what young people are feeling.
25: Let's take a short break. If you're just joining us, my guest is filmmaker Destin Daniel Cretton. He directed the new movie Spider-Man: Brand New Day, which is in theaters now. We'll continue our conversation after a short break. I'm Tanya Mosley, and this is Fresh Air Weekend.
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25: This is Fresh Air Weekend. I'm Tanya Mosley. Let's get back to my conversation with filmmaker Destin Daniel Cretton, director of the new movie Spider-Man: Brand New Day. He also directed Just Mercy and Shang-Chi and The Legend of the Ten Rings and created the Marvel series Wonder Man. His breakout film was Short Term 12, about the staff and teenagers inside of a short-term group home drawn from the 2 years he spent working in one after college. Let's talk about this time that you were working in this group home. There's a story that you tell about how cocky you felt as a young man when you got this job. You thought, like, these kids are going to love me. I'm going to be, in some ways, a savior. And you got a rude awakening.
1: I sure did.
25: What happened instead?
1: It was a job that really threw a lot of things back into my face. It was by far the most difficult experience that I had up until that point, and also the most rewarding. I grew up on Maui. I didn't realize how sheltered I was until I was working at that group home. Mm. I just was not exposed to the type of experiences that these young people had gone through. I also wasn't ready for the people that they had become because of their experiences. These young teenagers were, in many ways, much more mature than I was. But then they were also very, you know, they had very real pain from their past just right under the surface that they were always dealing with. So it was very quickly a very humbling experience for me.
25: I want to actually play a clip from the film, and it was your second film. Short Term 12 is the name of the facility in the film, and the kids stay there until they find somewhere else to live or until they turn 18 and age out. And in this clip, this scene is Rami Malek. He plays Nate, a new staffer on his first day. Is he a proxy for you?
1: Yes.
25: He is.
1: He definitely is.
25: Okay. Yeah. And he is talking with Brie Larson's character, Grace, who has been working there for a while and shows him the ropes. Let's listen.
10: These are the files on our kids. If you want to see what kind of crap they've been through.
11: How long do they stay here?
10: Supposedly less than a year, but we have a few that have been here a little over three. We just keep them until the county figures out where they're going to go next. Tom! Go brush your teeth! Remember, you're not their parent, you're not their therapist. You are here to create a safe environment, and that's it.
11: Got it.
10: And since you're new, they're going to try and test you, see what they can get away with, so... Just say no for a while.
11: No. Okay.
10: Kind of got to be an asshole before you can be their friend.
15: You're going to be fine.
25: That was Rami Malek and Brie Larson in the film Short Term 12, directed by my guest today, Destin Daniel Cretton. When you took that job, what were your aspirations?
1: You know, I graduated with a communication degree, and I was making short films. I would do a short film once a year, and I would just save my money. So I worked at a group home for 2 or 3 years. I taught high school video production. I worked at a hotel putting up their media, their projectors and things. I had a lot of odd jobs to pay the bills. But it was all really a way to just pay the bills while I made movies as a hobby.
25: Okay, because you were very clear at that time that you wanted to make movies.
1: I was very clear that I wanted to keep making movies as a hobby. Mm. I wasn't really chasing it as a career. I feel very surprised and lucky to be where I am. I tried moving up to LA early on, but I found it to be a little too overwhelming. And so when I moved back to San Diego, where I went to school, it was also an admission to myself that I was not going to make it in the industry. Mm. I was going to go back and just try to find a way to do what I loved and continue to do it without getting paid for it. Mm-hmm. So I didn't see that as a failure. I saw it as a way to survive psychologically as an artist.
25: Mm-hmm. I want to switch gears to talk about another film of yours. First off, I just want to say thank you for Just Mercy. I watched that with my children during the pandemic. Mm-hmm. And surprisingly, I think it's surprising for me that they still reference that sometimes. And for people who don't know it, it's based on Bryan Stevenson's memoir about his work defending men on death row in Alabama. I want to actually play a clip from the film. And this scene features Jamie Foxx as Walter McMillan. And Walter is a man who was wrongfully convicted of murder and sentenced to death in Alabama. And Michael B. Jordan plays Brian Stevenson. And at the time, he's a young lawyer just out of Harvard who has taken on this case. And the two are meeting for the first time in the visiting area of the prison. And Walter basically tells Brian Stevenson, I don't really trust that you can help me and get me off death row. Let's listen.
14: Rich boy from Harvard, you don't know what it is down here when you're guilty from the moment you're born. And you buddy up with these white folks and make them laugh and try to make them like you, whatever that is. And you say, yes, sir, no, ma'am. But when it's your turn, they ain't got to have no fingerprints, no evidence. And the only witness they got made the whole thing up. And none of that matter when all y'all think is I look like a man who could kill somebody.
15: But that's not what I think.
14: You know how many people been freed from Alabama death row?
15: None.
14: What make you think you're gonna change that? Ain't doing that again.
16: But
17: Mr. McMillan.
16: We done here. Mr. McMillan, please. I'm here to help.
25: That was Jamie Foxx's Walter McMillan and Michael B. Jordan, who played Brian Stevenson. What is it about filmmaking that's your language, that is your way to express? Because you're touching on something with these people, especially Brian Stevenson, who just recently he had this, he was talking about how this moment that we're in is a moment where we are taking the record. It's narrative change. It's through storytelling that we're able to make change in this generation, in this moment. And I'm just wondering for you, what is it particularly about filmmaking that is your language?
1: I grew up on Maui, a small island in the middle of the Pacific Ocean, and I found connection to the outside world in movie theaters. As a kid, I would watch many movies with my dad, with our family, and that is how I traveled. That is how I was exposed to other cultures. That's how I understand how kids grew up in high school on the mainland. And one of my biggest takeaways was not how different we are, but how similar we are emotionally. The things that, you know, when I watched E.T. and the things that I see this young man going through in his family, in his school, were things that I went through. And I have always found movies to be a way of peering into other lives that I would never otherwise experience, to peer into other worlds and find those things that still connect us. And I feel lucky that I went from being a spectator to then just kind of getting obsessed with doing this as a young kid. Yeah. And I think over time, I've just become, become very addicted to the process of exploring a subject, of jumping into it and understanding it and finding a way to write it in a narrative through the eyes of a character that I identify with.
25: You mentioned how you'd go see movies with your dad, and your mom was, you called her, you know, a little hippie mom. I think you referenced that she was sort of a hippie mom, but she also was a mom who was very particular about the media and other things like that that you consumed. How did that work in your household?
1: My mom was very kind of anti-TV. She would allow us to watch certain things on, like, we could watch TGIF on Friday night, but most of the time.
25: What's TGIF? You're talking about the home video?
1: No, it's like that run on Friday nights that had Family Matters.
25: Oh, and, okay, yeah.
1: Gosh, I forgot.
25: Like a bunch of different family-themed sitcoms?
1: Yeah. You could watch like four in a row or something.
25: Yeah.
1: But it was, it was actually, looking back, really wonderful. We lived in Haiku, a small town right next to a pineapple field and lots of open spaces. We grew up on the same property that my mom grew up on. And she would just force us out of the house. And because of that, we had to find our own ways of playing make-believe or making up plays or making up dance routines or fight choreography, and then we'd perform it for my mom. And we used to do that when I was really young. And then around 11 or 12, my grandma loaned me her VHS camera, and that's when I got addicted to making movies. And so my mom wouldn't let us watch TV, but she allowed us to make as much stuff as we wanted. So that's when I started making movies with my siblings. And honestly, the process has not changed. We would spend all day making a short film or a commercial or whatever. And then I'd put it together, and then we'd have a little premiere. But the premiere was just like my mom or my mom and dad. But that feeling remains the same. I'm still like kind of buzzing and have those butterflies in my stomach before I'd show it. And then my mom claps and it's like, that's the full process. And that's still the same creative process that I go through.
25: And your mom, she didn't allow comics in the house?
1: Nope.
25: The lore is you had one little beat up Spider-Man comic.
1: Yeah, that was more from that my grandpa had some comics. And of course my friends, you know, right around the time I was 10 was like, that was like the Todd McFarlane days. And I remember those Spider-Man comics, and sneaking. I have a memory of sneaking one, that was potentially at my grandpa's house or it was from one of my friends. But it was like, that was Spawn and Spider-Man were kind of the big thing when I was like 10 or 11 years old.
25: Do you know why your mom didn't want you to read those, or you and your siblings?
1: I think I think she was, anytime she would see something that was violent, she wasn't into it. So fighting wasn't cool. Sexiness, mm-hmm. probably she wasn't into that when I was a kid. And it goes hand in hand with her being pretty protective of the things that we would consume in any type of media, TV, movies. But you know, when you're a kid, you find ways to sneak.
25: Your Marvel debut happened in 2021, directing Shang-Chi, the first Asian superhero. And you said this was the first time in your professional career that you walked into a space and everyone was Asian, just about. Describe what that was like for you and what that meant for you at that particular moment in your career.
1: Yeah, it was one of those things I didn't really know I was missing until it happened. And when I stepped onto set, once all of our stunt performers were there and all of our actors were on set, and it was kind of that first day on set, it was cool. It was just like there was something about set that just felt homey, that felt so comfortable, to be able to have conversations with people that fully understand what my grandma is like and what growing up in an Asian culture is like. So I didn't know that that aspect of myself could be a part of my filmmaking. Mm-hmm. You know, I always sort of compartmentalized my upbringing and my culture and growing up in Hawaii as sort of a separate thing than my experience as a filmmaker. Until I was on set for Shang-Chi, it was very special.
25: You know, in addition to this theme of family in your films, there's also something about young people who feel alone and have had to deal with the loss of loved ones. And that theme is in Short Term 12 and Spider-Man, Peter, and the young villain in the movie. Also in Shang-Chi, he went through the same loss and violence. That also seems like that's a pretty strong through line.
1: Yes, I agree.
25: Is there a reason that you keep coming back to making films about that?
1: Maybe this is true for many artists. The experience, I think, of my childhood was made up of so much joy and also quite a lot of pain and hardship. The experience that I had having a very complicated relationship with my dad, who passed away a few years ago, was an experience that many times left me feeling very isolated and alone. But really, the thing that carried me through was my relationship with my siblings. And they have always been there when I was at my darkest moments in life. And so, I don't know, somehow that's probably just ingrained in me somewhere, and it comes out subconsciously when I'm writing, or it is a story that I personally don't feel I will ever get old examining in different ways. But yeah.
25: Can you share more about what you mean about the complicated relationship with your dad?
1: I think in many ways, most of my movies have something to do with my dad. My dad was a very passionate man. I don't like to diagnose people, but I think we all suspect that he was undiagnosed bipolar on some level. He was very passionate, very wonderful to be around, very loving in moments, and could also be very dark and very angry. And it just depends which dad you are going to get on the day. You know, I grew up along with my siblings learning to navigate those emotions, those real intense peaks and valleys. And when my dad would come home, I learned to become very sensitive to what state he was in. I have found over the course of my career that I have so much to thank from my experience with my dad. Mm. I am so grateful that he really was the person who instilled in me my love of movies. I mean, while my mom wouldn't really let us watch TV, my dad, who was a big action fan, and he loved Clint Eastwood, he loved Schwarzenegger, he loved Stallone. I would hear the sounds of guns and explosions going off downstairs late at night, and he would be watching the latest Schwarzenegger movie or whatever. And I would sneak downstairs and pretend I was going to the bathroom, and then I'd go and hide behind the couch and watch him, you know, as he's watching The Running Man or Total Recall. Or I have some of my fondest memories with him, like going and we watched The Fugitive together in a theater. And that was my first like PG-13 movie. And it was so exhilarating when we came out of the theater. I mean, this was so my dad. We came out of the theater, my dad just raised both fists in the air and screamed, "The Fugitive!" But that's the type of like passion he had, you know? And so I have those memories. But then I also have a dad who was often depressed. I didn't understand it was depression at the time, but who would often come home and just want to sleep or not talk, or and then there was also the angry side, who could be very intense and very scary. So aside from my love of movies, my experience with my dad did other things for me. It really allowed me to not be afraid of any person, no matter how intense they are, no matter how quote unquote powerful they believe themselves to be. I feel like nobody compares to the experience that I had with my dad. But it also allowed me to subconsciously create this skill of feeling other people's emotions, which I find I use all the time as a director. Mm. The moment an actor steps on set, I feel like I just know what state they're in and I know what they need. I've learned how to bring down a very intense situation. I do feel like he was a very wonderful and troubled man, but I am so grateful to have had him as my dad.
25: Destin, thank you so much for this conversation. It's been great to meet you and great to talk about all of this.
1: Thank you for having me. Such a lovely conversation.
25: Destin Daniel Cretton, his new movie, Spider-Man, Brand New Day, is in theaters now. Coming up, we hear from writer Harriet Clark. Her mom was a getaway driver in a robbery and a member of the radical group

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6: This is Fresh Air Weekend. I'm Tanya Mosley. Terry has our next interview. Here she is.
7: One of the last actions of the extremist left-wing groups with roots in the 1960s was the Brinks robbery of 1981. Two militant groups, one an offshoot of the Weather Underground, the other an offshoot of the Black Panthers, robbed a Brinks armored truck carrying over $1.5 million. It ended in a shootout in which one security guard and two police officers were killed. Judith Clark was a getaway driver who was sentenced to 75 years to life. It meant leaving behind her 11-month-old daughter. That daughter, Harriet Clark, is my guest. She's just published a novel that draws from her own experiences being raised by her grandparents and visiting her mother in prison every weekend for most of the 37 years her mother was incarcerated. It required traveling about an hour from New York City to Bedford Hills Correctional Facility, a maximum security prison for women. Harriet knew her mother would never get out, but she did get out after being granted clemency and released on parole in 2019. Harriet Clark's new novel is called The Hill, a reference to the prison in the novel being on top of a hill. It's her first novel. Harriet Clark, welcome to Fresh Air, and congratulations on the book. You're an incredible writer, and I'm glad that you wrote this.
8: It is an absolute trip and thrill to be speaking with you, and I'm so grateful to be on the show. Thank you.
7: I'm honored to hear you say that. I want to start with a reading that I think will help set up your story and your mother's story. And this is from pretty early in the book, when Susanna, the child, the main character, is leaving the dentist's office with her grandfather, and her grandfather has just had one of his teeth capped. So this is as they're leaving.
8: My mother had robbed a bank, the first woman said. No, the second woman said. My mother had expropriated funds for the purpose of revolutionary struggle. The woman's tone suggested that she was possibly defending my mother and possibly mocking her. When my grandfather emerged dazed and swollen, it did not seem right to press for explanation, but he must have heard what the woman said, or the anesthesia must have caused his mind to wander, because on the drive home he spoke to me for the first time about my mother's crime. A misguided attempt, he called it, to steal from the rich and give to the poor. Then an elaborate explanation of the insurance mechanisms of banks, and further clarification that many people had money in banks, not just the rich. When this lecture got into the weeds, he shifted gears into another regarding imperialism, racism, militarism, also

0: materialism, all the things he said that he and my mother opposed, and that, he assured me, I opposed as well. His face was very close to the steering wheel. Your mother took it too far.
1: How old were you when you first learned why your mother was in prison? How was it explained to you?
0: I don't have a memory of coming into awareness of my mother's crime. It must have been explained to me, but I don't recall who explained it. My mother made clear from when I was very young that she was in prison because she had been part of something that cost three men their lives. So I think I knew from before I even knew what I knew, that people had died and that my mother was in prison because of that. And she, in that sense, always raised me to understand that in some ways she was guilty and that was why she was in prison, and that she would always be there. But I'm not actually sure who explained to me the details of the crime.
1: When you found out that she was part of a revolutionary group and that the robbery was supposed to support the revolutionary cause, what did you make of that? Did you know enough about politics when you learned that? Did you know enough about radical movements and where this robbery fit in?
0: Yes and no. I, unlike Susanna, I continued to have a relationship to the women in my mother's collective. I had a half-sister, and so I returned to that collective every 3 weeks for the weekend, and they were still very actively political. And so I did grow up inside a far more political atmosphere than Susanna does. She's really in the aftermath of politics. And I grew up inside active organizing. So I think I did understand something about the particular movements and commitments they had. But again, you know, for 40 years, every conversation I ever had with my mother occurred in a crowded room that was surveyed by officers or on a phone line that was recorded. And so we didn't have the privacy to talk about some of the things that might have been hardest to talk about. And for most of my life, you know, my mother had to make prison a place I wanted to come to. You know, our visits had to be enjoyable. And so in that sense, too, it was very rare that we were sitting there getting into the nitty-gritty of her crime, especially when I was young. You know, fundamentally, she was trying to play with me and have fun with me and let me feel close to her.
1: The prison was like your home, or your second home, because you were there every Saturday. Susanna, in your novel, vows to keep returning there for the rest of her mother's life, since the assumption was she was going to be there for the rest of her life. And that gives Susanna a sense of security, of routine, of safety, and of purpose, and, of course, of connection with her mother. Did you feel that way, too?
0: I mean, yes and no. I think that there is a way that the prison was a holding container for me and is meant to be a holding container for Susanna. I think in the prison, she's existing inside patterns that really do give a certain kind of steadiness to her life. Whereas actually, I think one of the things that makes prison in real life quite difficult is that they're always changing things on you. You know, they don't want you to be stabilized and steady. The point is a certain kind of perpetual instability so that they can enact control over you. So I could wear the exact same outfit 1 week to the next and they could say, nope, those sleeves are too short. You can't come in. So actually, my experience wasn't quite as steady as Susanna's is, though I do think that I had an experience of peacefulness by virtue of the fact that I knew nothing was ever going to change. You know, my mother had been in there as far back as I could remember, and she was going to be in there forever. And so that felt like a kind of steady peace for me and made me feel different than the great difficulties the kids around me were in.
1: Was it a good feeling to know she would be there forever? I mean, it was prison. On the other hand, she was always there. She was always waiting for you. You always knew where to find her.
0: Yes, I think that I did experience myself as having a peace that the children around me did not have. Because, you know, most children lose their mothers to prison within their active awareness. You know, they had a mother at home. Most women in prison were the primary caregivers for their children. Most women in prison are mothers. And so they lost their mothers. And that is obviously an incredible trauma that I felt fundamentally spared. And most kids, even though their mothers often had long sentences, their mothers were actively trying to come home. And I never envied that. It seemed like another form of torture to me, the way these kids were always hoping. You know, they would, at the end of visiting hours, they would say, will you be there this weekend for my recital? And some of the women would say, I'll try, you know, or will you be able to be there for my graduation? There was always this possibility on the horizon that to me seemed so torturous. And so I felt grateful to be spared a certain kind of hope and waiting.
1: As part of my research for this interview, I read an article in the New York Times from early in your mother's incarceration, and it was a profile of her, and it describes her as reluctant to have participated in the Brinks robbery because you were a baby, but she felt she needed to prove her commitment to the revolutionary cause. She was in the getaway car. She didn't see the shooting. The money was thrown into the car, and the Brinks truck was carrying like $1.6 million. I don't know how much was actually stolen. And she portrays herself as a very kind of insecure driver and a really bad getaway driver and doesn't really know where she's going. And I think maybe gets in a little accident at the end.
0: Yes.
1: So did you read that? I don't know how much she told you. I don't know how much she wanted to talk about participating in the robbery and being the getaway driver. So, like, the more you learned, how did it affect your opinion of your mother?
0: I mean, one thing I'll say is that my mother was a getaway car driver. She wasn't the getaway car driver for the primary van that was used. But I worry that I do share certain qualities with Susanna in terms of a kind of willful unknowingness. I mean, I have made myself understand better the details of my mother's crime. But one of the things I had wanted to dramatize in the book, you know, there's a chapter where the grandmother who believes you should look things in the face, you know, she's always saying to Susanna, do you go out of your way to know nothing? And Susanna keeps saying, yes, you know, and that's a lot what the book is about. You know, what feels so threatening about knowing things about our loved ones, like knowing their mistakes or their sufferings or their histories.
1: You know, in the novel, the grandmother really doesn't want the burden because it feels like the burden of raising Susanna after Susanna's mother's in prison. Is that the vibe you got from your grandmother, that she wanted to be free, but she was tied down taking care of you?
0: You know, the older I get, the sadder it is to me how little I knew my grandmother, not only because she died almost 30 years ago, but also because I really knew her in the wake of the two greatest tragedies of her life, which were her daughter's life imprisonment and then her husband, her great love's death. And so I think I knew my grandmother in incredibly grief-stricken years. And so my grandmother did have a certain atmosphere around her of clearly being somewhat embattled with the life she had. But it's hard for me to source exactly where those feelings came from. And I will say the grandmother in the book is not my grandmother. But also the fundamental thing I had wanted to dramatize in that book was, you know, my grandmother did not want the life we had. And to some extent, I did. I loved my grandmother and she felt like my whole life. And so, you know, there's a moment in the chapter where the grandmother is fantasizing about how their life should be if the mother hadn't committed the crime. And Susanna says, I want to live with you. And the grandmother says, then you're wishing a man dead. And I think that was a real conundrum to me in my life, that sense of how can I value my life if it's based off of a tragedy and suffering by so many other people. And so that was one thing that I felt I was trying to look at in the chapter. And also this, the fact that that my grandmother and I did have this difference, because she always knew we were inside a tragedy. She always felt this should not be as it is. And I fundamentally did accept the life I had and still found much of it meaningful and delightful even.
1: I recently interviewed Zaid Ayres, who's the son of Bill Ayres and Bernadine Dorn, who were two leaders of the militant left-wing group, the Weather Underground. And so Zaid wrote a memoir about growing up underground because his parents early in his life had like fake identities. They were basically in hiding underground. So one of the themes in his book is, if his parents knew that they were going to continue as revolutionaries who were going to be doing revolutionary acts that could easily get them in prison, why did they decide to have a child, knowing that they could be locked away for years? And I'm wondering how much you thought about that, too.
0: You know, it's interesting because from the outside, people have often been struck by my mother's abandonment of me. And I know that that is touched on, this idea of the mother abandoning her child is touched on often in the book. But my actual lived experience was of my mother's profound devotion to me. Because, you know, most people have to share their mothers with the world. You know, their moms have partners and jobs and other kids and friends. And every time I saw my mother, all she was doing was giving me attention. I was her whole world. And so I didn't have the feeling of being abandoned by my mother in my kind of conscious reality. I'm sure something in me did feel fundamentally abandoned in life. I think I've always felt somewhat precarious, but I didn't feel abandoned by my mother. And I, because her love for me was so present, it was never confusing to me why she'd had a child. I could see how much she wanted a child. I could see how much she loved me. And I was also, you know, if you're raised in a women's maximum security facility, you're raised around women who are perpetually being demothered, whose mothering is being disrespected. And I've never wanted to imply that my mother was less of a mother to me because she had other commitments. My experience is not that she's less of a mother. I think she's an incredible mother. I think she figured out how to mother me in some of the most difficult conditions possible. And so I think because I've never felt like I had a second-class mothering experience, it doesn't feel to me like, why did she even bother having a child if it was going to be under these conditions? I knew she loved me and wanted me, and I knew it was the great tragedy of her life not to be able to be around me all the time.
1: Your mother's sentence was commuted, and she was released on parole in 2019. When your mother got out of prison, did she live with you at first?
0: No, she's never lived with me. And actually, you know, I think that many people, my mother included, I think did expect that we would be making up for lost time, you know? But actually, because I was so shaped by my mother's imprisonment, you know, it's like my whole life as a child, as an adult, I could never call my mother. You know, I have no memory of ever wanting to, of having something upsetting happen and wishing I could call her, or having something exciting happen. I knew I couldn't call her, and I didn't want to call her. And now, of course, she's like any mother, and she's like, why don't you ever call me? You know, so I think that maybe she and others thought, you know, now we would be together all the time. But actually, it's like I'm kind of this awkward teenager having to learn for the first time how to, you know, get my mom to leave the house so I can drink with my friends.
1: Harriet Clark, thank you so much for talking with us.
0: Thank you so much for having me. It's a great honor.
2: Harriet Clark's new novel is called The Hill. She spoke with Terry Gross.

Fresh Air Weekend is produced by Teresa Madden. Fresh Air's executive producer is Sam Brigger. Our technical director and engineer is Audrey Bentham. Our engineer this week is Adam Staniszewski. Our interviews and reviews are produced and edited by Phyllis Myers, Roberta Shorrock, Anne-Marie Baldonado, Lauren Krenzel, Monique Nazareth, Thea Challoner, Susan Yakundi, Anna Bauman, and Nico Gonzalez-Whistler. Our digital media producer is Molly C.V. Nesper. With Terry Gross, I'm Tanya Mosley.

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5: I'm Windsor Johnston with these headlines. President Trump says he plans to declare the Strait of Hormuz a U.S. territory after the war with Iran. He also claims the U.S. now controls which ships are allowed through the waterway. Tehran says the strait will remain under its control. Tropical storm Lala is expected to strengthen into a hurricane as it approaches Hawaii's Big Island. Forecasters are warning of damaging winds and massive flooding. At least 38 people are dead after a powerful earthquake struck off the coast of eastern Indonesia today. The quake toppled buildings and triggered landslides. Rescue crews are searching through the rubble for survivors. I'm Windsor Johnston, NPR News in Washington.

0: Men and women may not be battling for custody of their kids in a high-stakes Vegas tournament like Stallone in Over the Top, but in an ancient sport, they've found new challenges and high stakes of their own, and they're all pulling for each other. For NPR News, I'm Igal Kaufman in Northeast Ohio.
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5: I'm Windsor Johnston with these headlines. The Navy is sending the USS George Washington to replace the USS Abraham Lincoln in the Middle East. The Lincoln has been deployed for more than 250 days amid reports of poor living conditions and declining morale. Tropical storm Lala is expected to become a hurricane as it approaches Hawaii's Big Island. If the storm makes landfall at hurricane strength, it would be the first hurricane to hit the Big Island since 1871. Emergency crews in Indonesia are combing through the rubble, searching for survivors after a magnitude 7.7 earthquake struck the region early this morning. At least 38 people are dead and scores of others are missing. I'm Windsor Johnston, NPR News in Washington.

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1: This is Weekend Edition from NPR News. I'm Ader Peralta. The first time we meet the serial killer at the heart of the new TV show Furious, she curls up next to her latest victim and, cool as a cucumber, injects him with a lethal dose of fentanyl and then watches him die.
2: I don't like the sounds you're making. But I love your smile.
1: Catherine Grace, played by Irish actor Lola Pettigrew, is hunting men from her past, while the antagonistic FBI agent Alice Black, played by Emmy Rossum, is hunting her in the new thriller Furious. 5 episodes of the series are currently streaming on Hulu. Furious was created by Liz Merriweather, who joins us now.
3: Thanks for having me.
1: And a warning, this conversation will include mentions of sexual assault and domestic violence. Liz, Furious is about two women. Alice is an FBI agent and Catherine is a serial killer. They're both looking for justice, but in very different ways. Tell me about these two women and how they end up on a collision course with each other.
3: Alice is in her first few months of being an FBI agent. She comes from the NYPD as a homicide detective, and she left the NYPD after an abusive relationship with another officer. And Catherine is the serial killer in the show, and the story of her life unfolds over the course of the series, and she has been trafficked as a teenager, and the events of a particular night are what she's trying to piece together over the course of the show. And they are on a collision course. I think collision is the right word.
1: So you're known for creating sitcoms like New

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5: I'm Windsor Johnston with these headlines. Iran is rejecting President Trump's suggestion that the Strait of Hormuz could soon become a U.S. territory. Trump says the United States now controls which ships are allowed through the critical oil route. A hurricane warning is in effect for Hawaii's Big Island as Tropical Storm Lala approaches. The storm is expected to reach hurricane strength later today. Forecasters are warning of strong winds, flash flooding, and mudslides. Rescue operations are underway in Indonesia after a powerful earthquake killed at least 38 people. Six others were injured and two remain missing after a landslide. Aftershocks are complicating the search through collapsed buildings. I'm Windsor Johnston, NPR News in Washington.

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4: Spencer Johnston with these headlines. A new aircraft carrier is on its way to the Arabian Sea to replace the USS Abraham Lincoln. Military families have reported food shortages, plumbing problems, and declining mental health among the crew. The Lincoln has been deployed for more than 8 months without a port call. Both President Trump and the Pentagon continue to push back against those claims. Defense Secretary Pete Hegseth calls them completely misrepresented. The Trump administration is asking the Supreme Court to allow construction of the White House ballroom to continue while it appeals a lower court ruling. A judge ordered the administration to stop work on the project because Congress has not approved it. I'm Windsor Johnston, NPR News in Washington.
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6: This is Weekend Edition from NPR News. I'm Ada Peralta. A sea turtle named Rosie made a triumphant return home earlier this week. Rosie traveled across the Atlantic, but he wasn't swimming. A cargo plane took him to Texas after 3 long years in Wales. How did Rosie end up in the UK? Swept up in a sea current that took him over 5,000 miles from his usual habitat in the Gulf of Mexico. Now that was a big problem for Rosie. He's a Kemp's Ridley sea turtle, a species that lives in warmer waters, not exactly what you'd find in Wales. We're now joined by Frankie Hobro. She's the director at the Anglesey Sea Zoo in Wales, where Rosie lived the past 3 years and was rehabilitated, and by Dr. Joe Flanagan, who is now leading Rosie's care team in Houston. Thank you both for joining us.
7: You're welcome.
8: My pleasure.
6: So Frankie, you've been taking care of Rosie for the past couple of years. Tell us how you found him and what condition was he in?
7: Rosie was reported by a dog walker. So the dog found him on the beach and they called us. He was pretty beaten up. You know, I mean, he was very close to death. And that's when the hard work started. So obviously it's a very, very gradual process of warming him up. Then we started looking at how we were going to get him back so that he could be released back to where he really, really belongs here in the Gulf.
6: Well, I mean, that was a long process. It took 3 years. Why so long?
7: Yeah, so it was a good year, really, before we were confident that Rosie was completely healed. Hmm. You know, there was quite a bit of shell damage. There was an abscess-type lesion on one of the flippers. We would have liked, actually, to send Rosie about a year ago. We were ready. He was ready. But obviously, then we have paperwork, which is quite frustrating. It can take quite a long time to get it in place to export from the UK, to import to the US. So we had pretty much an extra year on top of what we would have liked with the delay.
6: Dr. Flanagan, you're part of the team that received Rosie in Houston. How is he doing now?
8: He looks great. We received him Monday night and we brought him down to the zoo, put him in a 10,000 gallon seawater tank. And he started swimming around pretty much nervously at the surface, very anxious. Can't point any fingers, but he's a little bit overweight. And so it might not be a bad idea for him to have some time for R&R here before he goes back into the Gulf.
6: Tell us a little more about Rosie.

0: So it was one pogo jump in the first day, two in the second.
1: Yeah, three. I can tell you that I started 130 days ago. Yeah.
2: Is it an honor system thing, or do you play? It's like 130 jumps that everyone sees you do.
1: Yeah.
2: Okay.
1: The editor speeds it up,
0: sure,
1: because it would be boring to watch the whole time. But I do them in real time, and I don't want to. If anybody here has ever watched, I hope I'm not wrecking it for you, telling you that it's sped up.
0: But really, seriously, 560 minutes, it's so much. The average American would have to increase their average weekly exercise to reach that goal by 560 minutes. So Roxanne, the Met Gala was this week, and a deep dive by your colleagues at the Washington Post looked into one of the event's enduring mysteries, how the celebrities in attendance do what?
3: I was studying the costumes. I actually looked at a lot of this. I'm going to say go to the bathroom.
0: You're exactly right, Roxanne. The question was...
3: Because there's so... Like, Heidi Klum was, like, encased in, this plastic thing. And
0: I believe she was, like, a Grecian bust of something.
3: Yeah, she was.
0: And they're all, like, wearing these insanely tight or sculpted things that they have to be sewn into or sculpted into. So, of course, the question is, how do they manage when nature calls? I mean, I'm sure Rihanna loves knowing that one of the nation's great newspapers looked at her and their first thought was, what's going on there bladder-wise? So it turns out, because the Post, you know, democracy dies in darkness, they looked into this and... turns out some celebrities, a lot of people, they just don't because they make sure not to drink before or during, so they don't have to, and that's good because it just so happens this year's Met Gala theme was desiccated corpse. And some celebs have a trap door built into their elaborate costumes to make it all easier. You can do that. Just don't get spotted by the paparazzi.
4: There must be haute couture catheters.
0: Oh God! Let's see. Well, my gown is by Armani, and my colostomy bag is by
4: Dolce and Gabbana.
0: If you'd like to play on air, call or leave a message at 1-888-WAIT-WAIT. That's 1-888-924-8924. You can see us most weeks right here at the Studebaker Theater in downtown Chicago. You can also catch us on the road. We'll be in Huber Heights, Ohio, just outside of Dayton, on September 3rd. Our comedy Grab Bag stand-up show is back. It's Wednesday, September 9th at the Den Theater here in Chicago, hosted by none other than Alzo Slade, with comedy from our panelists, special guests, and even, well, me. For tickets and information to all our live events, go to nprpresents.org. Finally, last year, we talked to Renee Rapp, a singer, songwriter, and actor most well-known for playing the meanest girl herself, Regina, in the musical Mean Girls on stage and film.
5: Peter asked her about her childhood love of the theater, but it turns out it wasn't originally her jam.
6: I wasn't really into theater immediately. I was just always a huge fan of pop stars and a huge fan of singers and musicians. And then I was just so, I think, annoying to be around for my family that they were like, well, you would do well in the theater.
0: Really?
6: And they were right.
0: Yes.
6: So,
0: and also,
6: yes,
0: you'll have rehearsal late into the evening, so we won't see
6: you. Exactly. Yes. Yeah, so I can't be around for too long, which was nice. But I missed a lot because I was in theater. I missed the death of my first pet. I missed the death of my hamster. My mom had to brave that on her own because I was in a thrilling production of Annie.
7: Did the sun come up the next day, Renee? Just asking.
6: The sun absolutely came out tomorrow, I took myself back to that damn tin bucket and did a hard knock life 10 times better in lieu of my hamster's death.
0: Aww. Wow.
6: Yeah.
0: I love that even at 10, you were able to take that tragedy of the loss of your hamster and transform it into art.
6: Absolutely. I was like, how can I make this about myself? So.
0: Your first album, Snow Angels, came out a few years ago. Massive hit. Your new album out this summer is called Bite Me, and it has songs, these are just the titles that you wrote the lyrics to, Mad, Leave Me Alone, Why Is She Still Here, I Can't Have You Around Me Anymore, and I Think I Like You Better When You're Gone. So, Renee, we just met, but is everything okay?
6: No.
0: No.
6: No. At the time, no, not at all. I was just at such a point in my life where everyone was just so annoying to be around. And I was so fed up with myself. I was fed up with my, like, work life. I was like, I don't have fun anymore. And I wanted to write an album that was like, I want everyone to get and stay the hell away from me. And I kind of did exactly that. Like, it is just, it is thematically the title.
0: Okay. That, yeah. It's an amazing record, and the songs are stunning and fun and crazy and great, and I recommend it to everybody. I want to ask you one more thing. You were on Stephen Colbert recently, and you talked about, I was deeply surprised because I thought I knew you from your work, about your massive crush on Mark Cuban.
6: I know. I understand that this doesn't really seem like my thing.
0: No.
6: You know, it's a boy.
0: For one thing.
6: I have, like, a very specific brand of, like, that age of, like, white boy that, like, really does it for me for some reason. Like, there's, like, a thing there that they do that I'm super into. Like, it's kind of, like, he, to me, is the equivalent to, like, Jason Sudeikis on Ted Lasso. And then there's this other guy who also is kind of in that, I'm forgetting his name off the top of my head, but he plays, like, the evil brother in Game of Thrones. He's Cersei Lannister. You know the incest? He's the boy.
0: Oh, that guy. Yeah, okay. I know who you mean. Nicholas Coster-Waldau, that guy.
6: Love. And there's so few middle-aged men that I like.
0: Sure.
8: I don't mean to be presumptuous here, but, like, these are all middle-aged men with full heads of hair wearing, like, dark suits. If you squint, those are just butch lesbians.
6: Butch lesbians with jobs, girl. That's what I like. That's what I like.
0: Well, it is an absolute joy to talk to you, Renee. And we have, in fact, asked you here to play a game we're calling
9: Bite Me, Edward Cullen. Please, bite me.
0: So your new album, as we have mentioned, your new album is called Bite Me, which, of course, immediately reminded us of the Twilight vampire saga.
6: Yeah.
0: Answer three questions about those moody, damp vampires.
6: Oh, God.
0: No, and you will win a prize for one of our listeners, the voice of anyone from our show they might choose for their voicemail. Okay. Bill, who is Renee Rapp playing for?
9: Jack Owens of Denver, Colorado.
0: Okay.
6: Okay.
0: I just have to ask before we get started, I think you're in the right demographic for it. Were you a fan of the Twilight saga at any time?
6: I loved Twilight as a kid. Rob Pattinson also goes in that.
7: I
6: loved Twilight as a kid. I cannot tell you the last time I watched Twilight, though.
0: All right.
6: So, yeah.
0: Here's your first question, Renee. Twilight takes place, the books and eventually the movie, in the very real town of Forks, Washington, which has been a tourist destination ever since the first book, Twilight, was published. Author Stephanie Meyer knew the book had to be set in Forks, Washington. Why? A, she was paid to do so by the Forks, Washington Chamber of Commerce and Tourist Bureau. B, she Googled rainiest place in the U.S., and it was what came up. Or C, her plan was to set the sequel book in Spoons, Washington, then Knives, and finally, Sporks.
6: I love a spork, but I think that, like, B, that feels like something a writer would do.
0: It is something that writer, in fact, did. Because...
6: I'm up, yes.
0: She's writing about vampires. Vampires don't like sunlight, so why wouldn't they live in the rainiest, cloudiest place they could find? Here is your next question. In addition to the town of Forks, the Twilight books made an unexpected star out of somebody else. Who was it? A, the book's editor, whose note, "Why not just make mummies sexy?" was accidentally published in the first edition. B, a man whose real name was Edward Cullen, who was cast in a reality dating show called Searching for My Bella Swan. Or C, the hand model holding an apple on the cover of the books, who spun her fame into an apple-scented hand lotion brand called Hands of Twilight.
6: The third one sounds ridiculous. Like the hand thing.
0: Yeah.
6: But that's so prominent on the cover.
0: Yes.
6: And a good hand goes a long way.
0: It's true.
6: So maybe the third one?
0: You're right again, Renee. That's what happened. We all remember that the cover of the books has hands holding an apple of various kinds, and sure, that woman went on to have a sort of semi-famous career, although in a New York Magazine profile, it said of her, quote, she doesn't understand why she's not more famous.
6: Of course, that is something only a hand model would say.
0: You're right. All right, you're doing really well, Renee. We have one more question for you. The first screenplay for the movie adaptation of the first book, Twilight, was thrown out and replaced with a version that was much closer to the book. That's what got made. That's a bit of a shame because the abandoned screenplay included which of these scenes? A, Bella revealing her father was Frankenstein's monster. B, Bella riding a jet ski being chased by the FBI. Or C, a climactic scene as the vampires attack the Red Cross's largest blood bank.
6: Oh, my God. Okay, once again, I see it all, even the jet ski.
0: Sure.
6: I'm kind of liking that. I'm liking that, because I'm not sure that I know enough about Blue Cross Blue Shield. So let's go with the jet ski.
0: You're right again, Renee.
6: Yeah. That was very good.
0: So in that original, big chase scenes, lots of action. In that script, Bella also blows away vampires with a shotgun for some reason. It turns out that the studio was told, or they had the idea, let's make this more appealing to boys. Anyway.
6: Love.
0: Love it. Bill, how did Renee Rapp do in our quiz?
9: I can't believe it, but she got them all right. What a winner.
0: You're amazing. Renee Rapp's fabulous new album is Bite Me. She's on tour supporting it this fall. See her if you can. Renee Rapp, thank you so much for joining us. And wait, don't tell me. What a pleasure to talk to you. Bye-bye. Take care.
6: Thank you, guys.
9: Thanks for
6: saying.
0: Thank you. That's it for our We're Going to Get Away From It All, Even If It Tries to Hunt Us Down edition. 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Philip Gotica writes our limericks. BJ Lederman composed our theme. Our program is produced by Jennifer Mills, Miles Grumbos, and Lillian King. Special thanks to Peter Gwynn for getting that spot on our backs. Our vibes curator is Emma Choi. Technical direction is from Lorna White. Our CFO is Colin Miller. Our ops manager is Jasira Vardak. Our production manager is Robert Newhouse. Our senior producer is Ian Chillog. And the executive producer of Wait, Don't Tell Me is Michael Danforth. Thanks to everybody you heard on their show this week, all our panelists, Alzo Slade, and of course, Bill Curtis. And thanks to all of you for listening. I'm Peter Sagal. We'll see you next week. This is NPR.
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12: 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WQCS weather. On the Treasure Coast, expect a warm, unsettled day, a chance of showers and thunderstorms with a high near 93. Skies turn mostly clear tonight, low around 75. Tomorrow looks sunny and hotter, high 94. Stay weather aware for afternoon storms and brief downpours possible at times. It's currently 84 on the Treasure Coast. At WQCS.
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14: Okay.
13: All right.
14: Okay.
13: All right.
15: You're listening to Radiolab.
13: Radiolab.
15: From
13: WNYC.
14: See?
13: Yeah.
16: Hey, I'm Jad Abumrad.
17: I'm Robert Krulwich.
16: This is Radiolab.
17: And today we have a story that actually kind of seems to stick with those who hear it.
16: You can hear us now?
17: Hello, hello. Hello, yep. Hello.
14: like this guy.
16: Walter Murch. I'm a film editor and sound designer, and I've been working in film since the late 1960s.
14: Resume includes...
18: I'm going to make him an offer he can't refuse.
19: The Godfather.
14: Apocalypse Now.
20: I love the smell of napalm in the morning.
14: Ton of other films.
19: The thing we're talking about, in, yeah. So you should know, is the...
14: One of the more spectacular stories I've ever heard.
19: How did you bump into this?
16: Well, I was in Lyon in France.
14: Doing a film?
16: Unbearable Lightness of Being.
14: This is back in 1986.
16: I was supposed to be there for a week, and it wound up I was there for a month. And I ran out of things to read, so I went down the street from the hotel, and there was a bookstore, and... I was interested, and still am, in cosmology, so I picked up a book by the Carl Sagan of France, a man named Hubert Reeves.
14: Hubert.
16: Hubert.
14: Actually, he's French-Canadian.
19: He translates as Carl Sagan. Anyway.
14: Murch ends up buying Reeves' book, goes back to the hotel, finds a cozy spot.
16: So I was happily reading away, and he was trying to explain, with some difficulty, because it's a difficult topic, how did... matter condense out of the sort of quark soup that we believe happened right after the Big Bang. And he tried various attempts scientifically, but then he said, to give you a sense of the poetry of this moment, the best thing is the story that Malaparte tells.
19: Who is Malaparte?
16: Well, he was a journalist, a poet, a diplomat, soldier, wow, prisoner, film director, and somebody who...
19: got around.
16: Yeah.
14: And speaking of getting around, in 1942, a Milanese newspaper...
16: Corriere della Sera.
14: ...sent Malaparte...
16: ...to report on the eastern and northern fronts of the war.
14: Specifically, the Russian-Finnish border.
16: And he had a front row seat of the siege of Leningrad, the agony of the Nazi bombardment of that city.
19: And it's from there that Malaparte tells his story.
16: So this one day, this was in the winter.
19: Malaparte was posted with the Finnish army who were fighting along with the Nazis, and they were perched just north of Leningrad.
16: On the shores of Lake Ladoga, which is this big lake abutting the city.
19: And on this day,
16: the Nazis bombarded the area around the lake. This started a forest fire. Everyone ran for cover.
14: Soldiers ran every which way, and in the middle of the forest, there were Soviet horses that were locked up in a stable.
16: And the horses panicked and broke out of the stables. Hundreds of them.
14: And they just started running.
19: Rushing to get away from the fire.
16: Right.
14: So you have hundreds of horses bolting through this flaming forest.
16: Heading towards the open space ahead, which was the lake.
14: And all at once, they burst out of the forest and go barreling into the lake, stampeding one on top of the other as they all get deeper and deeper.
16: Up to their heads.
14: And it is at this moment when they enter the lake that, according to the story, something very weird happens. In the blink of an eye...
16: The lake... snaps them shut.
14: It just freezes.
16: Suddenly turns to ice.
14: With a bang. It goes from water to ice with this violent snap, and suddenly the horses are entombed. Malaparte writes that even the waves on the lake were gripped in midair and sort of suspended there.
16: Fade out. The next morning, when Malaparte and the Finns woke up, they discovered the forest fire had burned itself out. And look at that, the lake has frozen solid overnight. And his Finnish friends said, yes, that sometimes happens. And then they look and see, what are those bumps on the ice over there? They go to investigate, and they find themselves in this horrific sculpture garden of horses' heads sticking up out of the solid marble-like floor of ice.
14: You said hundreds, so hundreds of horse heads.
16: Hundreds of horse heads.
19: These are not going to decay, right? Because it's freezing cold. So
16: those horses stayed there all winter, and Malaparte was there in that region of the world during that winter. And every so often, he and the other soldiers would go and have a smoke, and they'd go into the sculpture garden and wander around looking at this miraculous thing.
14: So this image of the horses frozen in this lake.
16: This image, beautiful and strange and disturbing and profound in some way.
14: Made us wonder. Well, made me wonder, I should say.
19: I told you at the time, don't trust this story. It's not. It's scientifically impossible.
14: And I, keeping an open heart, thought, could this possibly be true? Could there be a grain, perhaps several grains, perhaps a lake's worth of grains of truth?
19: Your heart's open. It's just your mind is like loose, like a sieve. Anyway, we've argued about this for a year.
14: Yeah, and you know what? We're gonna reconstruct that argument right now and take this uptown.
2: All right, let's do this.
19: To a real scientist.
14: In the course of our argument, we ended up going uptown to Rockefeller University to meet a couple people who know about ice.
21: So we're going to go play with some super cool ice.
14: Among them, this fellow.
21: I'm Alexander Petrov. I am the Raymond and Beverly Sackler Fellow.
19: Have you ever wondered who are Raymond and Beverly Sackler?
21: They occasionally almost show up and I almost meet them, but I never have. Yeah.
14: In any case, Alex, who must be said is an amazing dude, graciously agreed to demonstrate that you can, in fact, create the conditions of that massive lake inside a tiny little test tube.
21: Okay, could somebody hold this sort of in here, and I'll get the tube set up.
14: He reached inside his freezer, grabbed his trusty Falcon.
21: Yeah, this is called a Falcon tube.
14: Just a plastic tube filled with water. Now, this is not normal water.
21: This is the really nice water.
14: It's very, very pure water. No minerals, no dust in there. Like, super distilled. And he says when you take water like that and you cool it down, you can get it far below its freezing point, and it won't freeze. Unless, that is, you happen to have a horse.
21: You have a tiny horse here?
19: We have a tiny horse.
21: And we are going to drop that into the Falcon tube and do that. That's going to be awesome.
14: So he handed us the tube.
22: I'm holding a little vial of super cooled water. What, Alex, what temperature do you think this is that I'm holding?
23: Minus 20.
22: This is minus 20?
23: C.
22: Celsius.
19: When does water freeze in Celsius? Zero. So it's 20 degrees below freezing point, and it's still water.
14: But not for long, because we unscrewed the cap.
21: Are you filming?
14: We held the little plastic horse over the tube.
19: Countdown or something.
24: Okay, on the count of three, guilty.
25: All right, 3, 2, 1.
19: Oh, my God! Oh, my God!
14: Point for Jad, because the moment that little plastic horse hit the water slammed into ice.
2: I got excited!
14: Suddenly that little guy was trapped in an ice cube.
2: Oh my God, the horse is frozen! That's amazing!
19: Please remember, the horse was plastic. No animals were harmed in this experiment.
14: It is honestly breathtaking. Like, it happens so fast.
26: Catastrophic ice formation, just like that.
14: Did you hear that C word, Robert? Say it again.
26: Catastrophic.
14: This is Virginia Walker.
26: And I'm in the Department of Biology, Queen's University.
14: Virginia was one of the many people that we called up to ask, like, what the hell? Like, why does this happen? Like, shouldn't this water just freeze gradually the way that most water does? You know, at 32 degrees Fahrenheit? Or whatever?
26: No, actually. So you see, this is why we have to start at the beginning, as Julie Andrews says, a very good place to start, right? All right. So the only reason that water freezes normally at 0 Celsius and 32 Fahrenheit is that there's something there that makes it freeze. We call that a nucleator.
14: Sounds like a superhero.
26: Yeah. Nucleator. All right. So it's a nucleator.
14: A nucleator is like a seed, right? Didn't know this, but it turns out water almost always needs a seed in order to grow ice.
27: Because it turns out water by itself is not actually that good at remembering how to become ice.
14: That is Erin Pettit. She's a glaciologist.
27: At the University of Alaska Fairbanks.
14: And what she means is that when water cools down, the molecules start to slow their movement.
27: They get a little bit closer together.
14: And at that point, they want to all hold hands and become ice.
27: But the water molecules don't quite remember very well how they're supposed to be organized.
14: They're like, wait, do you stand here and I stand here? How do we do this again?
27: They need to be shown what combination of angles work the best to create a nice, stable structure.
14: What they need is, say, a speck of dust. That's the nucleator.
22: If you throw in some dust into otherwise pure water, now they have a guide.
27: Because ice can start to mimic whatever the shape of the dust particle is.
22: But what happens is that the water molecules start to form a cage around the dust particle. And that cage shape is very similar to the shape they need to make ice. And suddenly they're like, oh, that's how we do it. So in a sense, the dust particle is reminding the water molecules how to freeze.
26: No, I don't think of it like that.
22: Virginia says it's actually not quite so gentle. Really what's happening is the dust particle is forcing the water molecules into the right shape around it. It's like a command.
26: It's nothing about memory. It's a physical thing. They just get jammed in there.
19: Wow, this is like Julie Andrews, like a Nazi.
26: So then these
19: let's start at the very beginning. Start at the very beginning!
22: No! Okay, so if, as we just learned, water needs a catalyst, a nucleator, in order to freeze, doesn't this at least raise the possibility that that Finnish Russian lake had reached a supercooled state, along come these horses, and they were the nucleators? Maybe they had dust on their hair or whatever, I don't know. But whatever it was, it started a chain reaction. Ice spread outward from these horses, shot across the entire lake, and froze the whole damn thing at once.
19: Now, if you'll excuse me for just a second, because this is like a Tourette-ing like impulse I have. Excuse me. Now we can continue.
22: Hold your horses there, Krulwich. We'll get to your skepticism in a moment, but I want to talk a little bit more about nucleators for a second. Because when we were talking with Virginia, she told us something kind of cool. We asked her, like, what else nucleates ice? Like, we learned about dust, but what else can do it?
26: Okay. So the best nucleator is ice itself.
22: She says if a little bit of snow falls into some water or a little bit of ice forms in the water organically, the water molecules will rush around that and bam.
26: If you don't have ice, what is the second best thing to nucleate this ice happens to be bacteria.
22: Turns out, she says, there are three different kinds of bacteria that can generate these special proteins.
26: Big honking proteins.
22: That can instantly turn water into ice.
19: In fact, when we were reporting this story, a video started circulating on the internet that showed a scientist taking a bottle of water, squirting a little bit of this bacteria in, and then the thing just shocked into ice.
26: And the cool thing is, these bacteria are actually plant pathogens.
22: Plant killers.
26: So you've probably seen grass growing in your backyard or whatever, and it can be all covered with frost. But then, you know, the frost can melt and it's still green.
22: Yeah.
26: But if those bacteria are present,
22: she says they'll spit out their proteins onto the plant, which generates these ice crystals.
26: The ice crystals
22: then slice the plant open
26: and expose the inside of the plant. And the bacteria say, mmm, yummy, here's lunch. And they eat the inside of the plant.
22: It's a good strategy. But that's not the cool part. Virginia says she has also found these proteins in bacteria that don't kill plants.
26: So that made me think.
22: Made her wonder why. Like, why would they need to make ice? And that's when it occurred to her and a few other researchers, maybe it's about transportation.
26: Exactly.
19: What?
22: Well, think about it. These bacteria are just sitting on these plants.
26: And what happens is the wind comes along, blows up these little bacteria into the upper atmosphere.
22: Blows them literally up into the clouds.
26: They're not particularly cold hardy.
22: So now they have a situation. They do not want to be all the way up there.
26: They got to get back down to the earth. And unless they hitch a ride on those horses that you keep talking about, they're so light, they might not come down to earth.
22: So what they do, she suspects, is they use the plant trick. They spit out these proteins into the cold, wet cloud, which galvanizes the water molecules around them to form a snowflake around their body. So now they've got this little hovercraft that they can use to coast on down.
26: If they make ice, they can get back down, and they can get back down in a different place and start a new colony of bacteria somewhere else. And so by this way, they get dispersed around the whole Earth.
22: Think about that the next time it's winter and it snows.
26: Apparently, if you melt each snowflake, you'll find a little bacterium inside it.
22: You're saying all of them? All the snowflakes?
26: I haven't looked at every single snowflake.
22: Well, of course.
26: But it makes perfect sense, doesn't it?
1: But that's a very, very cool idea.
26: Yeah.
1: I suddenly like the bacteria movie a hell of a lot better than the horse movie. So at least it at least has a shot of being true.
14: Yeah, the horses. So when we were reporting this story and we're talking to Aaron Pettit and Virginia Walker and a bunch of other scientists, when we asked them, could an entire lake have flash frozen in an instant, trapping all those horses? Uniformly, the answer that we got was
27: no.
3: Did you hear her no there? Did you hear the sound of it? It seems somewhat summary. Let me ask it to a different way. Would you say absolutely not, or is it just a kind of a gentle no?
27: I'd say that's an absolutely not.
3: Okay. Because as Aaron told us, when you're talking about freezing an entire lake, well, you've got a lot of problems to consider. First,
27: the process of freezing actually is a source of heat itself.
3: Because like when water molecules form bonds to make ice, that's a lot of activity, and activity produces energy, and now that's going to make things a little bit warmer. Not to mention the fact that horses are warm-blooded animals, so they also would slow down the process of freezing.
27: Right.
3: Also, the water would never have been pure enough to supercool in the first place.
27: Because there's too many things in the lake that would provide that initial nucleation. Plants, organisms, dirt.
14: Damn it.
27: Did somebody actually see this? What is the actual evidence that...
16: No. Nobody saw any of this as it actually happened.
14: When we told Walter Mirsch what the scientists told us, in typical Walter Mirsch fashion, he was icy calm. And he reminded us that he never told us it was true, that Malaparte often mixed fact and fiction, and that the real reason he was attracted to this story was because it offered a metaphor for cosmology.
16: Right. The beginning of the universe.
3: Really? I mean, if you'll excuse me for a small bit of skepticism. Now Walter thinks it's true for the universe?
14: Metaphor.
3: Even so.
14: Come on.
3: What does he mean? What does he mean?
14: Here's what he means. And if you're a physicist listening right now, just turn off the radio.
3: So, we're just talking among ourselves here.
14: Right. So you can think of it in one of two ways, right? The first is that idea of supercooling that we saw at Rockefeller, where under the right circumstances, water can cool down way below its freezing point, not freeze, and then all of a sudden... And it can suddenly do that, which we saw at Rockefeller in the test tube. Now, according to Jana Levin,
4: professor of physics and astronomy, Barnard College, Columbia University,
14: the metaphor holds because that bizarro flash freezing phenomenon actually happened repeatedly, she says, in the moments after the Big Bang.
4: Yes. Supercooling is definitely something that happens in the early universe.
14: She says right when the universe got its start, it was still small, like the size of a grapefruit. Inside that grapefruit, it was extremely hot.
4: Back then, it was probably a million trillion trillion trillion times hotter.
3: A million trillion trillion trillion times.
4: 10 to the 32 times hotter.
14: But as the little grapefruit began to expand, the temperature started to drop, and it dropped and dropped to a point where the universe...
4: should freeze.
14: So to speak. But it didn't. And it's waiting, and it's waiting to freeze, and you're like, what's happening? Why aren't you freezing? Then suddenly... There it goes. Phase change.
3: Go ahead.
14: Okay.
3: I don't know exactly what you're saying, but keep going.
14: All I'm saying is there's a lot of phase changes. Some of them were super cool. Don't worry about it.
3: Okay.
14: There's another parallel, which I think is actually even more interesting. It has to do with those seeds we talked about. So if you go back to the grapefruit.
3: Okay.
14: Inside, it's very, very hot. You've got this wash of energy, and this energy is uniform, right? It's all... the same thing, spread evenly, everywhere the same. But then as things cool, you begin to get these...
4: tiny fluctuations.
14: Little variations in temperature and density.
4: Where it's a little bit hotter and denser in one point.
14: Than another. We're talking about clumps. Like maybe over here, there's a little bit more matter and heat than over there. And these are our seeds.
3: See, I don't think that you're describing seeds like I understand seeds. Seeds are little things, that attract other stuff.
14: No, but these behave just like seeds. Because as the universe cools down and expands and begins to add all these new forces and all these new particles...
4: gravity, electron, photons, atoms.
14: Those little bits of variation from the beginning are still there, and now they're growing bigger. Because now we have gravity, right? So little concentrations of stuff are now attracting more stuff, and then more stuff, and then more stuff. And as the universe expands, they expand until ultimately those little blips have become these massive objects.
4: Amazingly, the largest structures that we know about in the universe have their seeds in these tiny fluctuations.
3: Does that mean when you go on a Star Wars kind of voyage, so you're in your spaceship and you're going at some incredibly high speed, you're rushing through the universe and you see huge clouds of gas with nurseries for stars, and you leave them and you go to a galaxy and then another galaxy. There's a galaxy over here and a galaxy over there and a galaxy over here. You're saying that these massive structures, walls of galaxies, neighborhoods of stars, that's gonna, are reflections of a very early moment when something went in the initial broil of stuff. Like
4: these beautiful structures that you're describing are like the snowflakes around the little bit of dust.
3: So does that mean that the empty spaces that we see when we gaze at the current universe are actually filled with something that hasn't cooled yet, or that isn't quite, or isn't visible to us, or is working under different rules?
4: Well, if I can hijack your question, I can say we might not have seen the last of the phase transitions. Our universe is absolutely continuing to cool.
14: Is it really?
4: Yeah.
14: It's cooling down? It's very cold
4: right now. We have this dark energy driving the universe to expand at an ever-accelerated rate, and it's conceivable that in the future that energy will endure some phase transition, and it will go away or decay to something else in this new state of matter. It might do something different to the evolution of the universe.
3: Oh,
4: so we might have a phase transition in our future.
3: Huh. Suddenly I feel a little... Oh, dear.
0: Stay tuned. More to come following the break.
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8: Between backyard breeding and accidental litters, we actually end up with a lot of mixed breed dogs that are some combination of shepherd, pit bull, husky, and they all kind of end up looking very similar to each other, just kind of like your quintessential dog. 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
25: Hello, I'm Lulu Miller. This is Radiolab, and today...
28: Boom, boom.
29: Oh, hello.
25: Hi. A story from producer Annie McEwen.
28: Yes. Okay, so today I have a story. It's like a Tom Clancy international underwater spy thriller with a little spicy science thrown in.
25: All right, I am grabbing my popcorn. Take me away.
28: Yeah, okay. Let's begin with...
30: Yeah, okay.
25: Thank you, Magnus.
28: Magnus.
30: No problem. Yeah.
28: How do you pronounce your last name?
30: It depends on where you come from. So most Americans would say Wahlberg or Wahlberg or something like that. Yeah.
28: What do you say?
30: Well, that also depends. In Sweden, it's Wahlberg.
28: Oh, wow.
30: But in Denmark, it becomes a bit more like Wahlbau or something.
28: Wow.
30: Yeah.
28: Okay. Anyway, Magnus is an associate professor
30: at the University of Southern Denmark,
28: where he studies underwater sound.
30: Yeah.
28: So let's start off in 1981.
30: Yes.
28: Well, let's go back to that time.
30: Yeah, so that's a defining year.
28: How old were you then?
30: I was 13 years old.
28: 13.
30: And I was living in Stockholm, the capital of Sweden.
28: Okay.
30: And it was an extremely tense period.
28: Because in Stockholm...
30: You know, we had the Baltic Sea right in front of us.
28: There was only about 140 miles of water separating Sweden from...
30: the Soviet Union.
28: And Magnus said to him and a lot of other Swedes, there was just this fear of what was on the other side of the water.
30: I remember this still in the school. You know, you had a map, you could see all the details of the Western Europe.
28: Small towns, all these roads, the colors of different countries.
30: And then across the Baltic, it was just white. There was just nothing. And that was Soviet Union. We didn't really know even what was there.
28: Just this mysterious nothingness.
30: Yeah. And not very far away.
28: Now, Magnus says it's important to know
30: Sweden was this kind of island politically because Sweden was neutral.
28: But because of a lot of this mystery, a fear of communism, there was always this sense that one of their greatest threats was the Soviet Union.
30: We heard about it all the time. We were even practicing a little bit in school. And we were really living in a time when we were worrying about a nuclear war almost daily.
28: So, 1981, the defining year, it's late October.
30: Sort of when it gets really dark here, you know, and cold and damp.
28: It's about 4 in the morning, pitch black. A fisherman leaves his home, gets in his boat, and heads off to check his nets. Sweden has this like super long coastline that's filled with these really complex inlets.
30: Full of islands. There are rocks, like granite islands everywhere.
28: And just as the sun is starting to come up, this fisherman makes his way into one of these rocky inlets. And all of a sudden, out of the darkness, looming up out of the water right in front of them,
30: there is this big Russian sub standing there.
28: It's huge. It's like this long, almost bullet, dark bullet in the water. And it is like towering out of the sea. Just sitting there.
30: It's insane.
28: What was it doing there?
30: Exactly. What was it doing there? So
28: the fisherman called the Navy.
30: And we all woke up to the news.
28: Soviet submarine beached on Sweden's shores. It's a huge story, like all the papers write about it.
30: And everyone is like, what on earth is going on?
28: So the military comes down and there are helicopters circling overhead, many, many boats.
30: But at this time, Sweden was, people would also say we were incredibly naive because we didn't have any wars for, you know, the last war was like 18, it was like Napoleon Wars. We didn't really were involved in anything.
28: So Magnus said the military sent some guys out to the submarine.
30: And, you know, we kind of knocked on the door of the sub.
28: Wait,
30: and said,
28: they knocked on the side of the sub?
30: Yeah, I don't know if they knocked, but, you know, they kind of asked kindly, can we come in and have a look? And they said, no, of course not.
28: Okay.
30: And, you know, and then they said, oh, okay, sorry about that. But there were some clever physicists. They parked a small boat beside of the sub. And through some clever measurements, they could measure that there were nuclear, weapons inside.
28: Oh, scary.
30: You know, we have these defining moments for a nation. In the States, you have like the Kennedy murder, the 9/11, and, you know,
28: yeah.
30: And this is one of those for Swedes. And people started immediately to say, hey, this is war. Like, we are in war. And eventually, because, again, maybe we were too soft.
28: What happened is that the commander of the Soviet sub told the Swedish military that all of their navigation instruments on board had malfunctioned all at once.
30: Sort of, sorry, we navigated wrongly.
28: You know, we lost our way. We ran ashore. Like, we made a mistake.
30: Yeah.
28: So the Swedish military sent a bunch of ships out to the sub, pulled it off the bottom, and they, you know, returned it to international waters and it left.
2: Okay.
28: And for a 13-year-old Magnus,
30: it was super weird because you could see that adults and the politicians, everyone were completely, taken with their pants down, right? It was like, what? Like, no one could, of course, explain this. So the Navy, of course, they got a lot of money, so they became more vigilant. They had to now start to see if they could, you know, could they protect the Swedish coasts?
28: And, you know,
30: it's not an easy thing to do.
28: It's a huge coastline, over 1,000 miles. So how do you, like, patrol that?
30: And an obvious way to do that is with sound.
28: Forget ships and sonar.
30: Sounds propagate very well underwater.
11: We're just going to listen for the subs.
30: Yeah.
11: Does that mean they hung hydrophones on buoys out in the water all along the coast? Like just a whole bunch of them?
30: Well, not everywhere, of course. But they started to listen into this more carefully after this. All the politicians promised us that now we have bought all these gears and now we are ready to tackle this problem and, you know, no problem. And, you know, then we went into sleep again. And then in October 82, we had the next wake-up call.
11: This time in this big harbor.
30: Very close to Stockholm.
11: Right outside of a Swedish naval base.
30: People started to see periscopes.
11: One after another, after another, after another.
2: Mm.
11: Popping up out of the water. And the Swedish military was like,
30: we have detected them and we have them.
11: So this time the Swedes send in a bunch of ships.
30: With nets.
11: These big metal nets that they use to block the exits of the harbor so there's no way a big sub can get out. And then they send in a bunch of helicopters that have hydrophones, and they dip those hydrophones into the water, and they start listening for submarines. And before long, one of those hydrophones would pick up the unmistakable sound of a Soviet sub.
2: Mm. And what does that sound like?
11: I'm going to get to that, but what happened is when the Swedes heard this sound, they would drop a bomb from the helicopter that would hit the water, sink down to a predetermined depth, and then... big explosion.
2: Okay.
11: And the helicopters and the ships, they would just wait to see if the explosion would damage or scare one of these Soviet subs up to the surface. And so they waited and waited and nothing.
2: Hmm.
11: No Soviet sub emerged, not even a piece of one. And the Swedish military kept this up for a month, chasing down subs they hear, dropping bombs. And by the end of the month, nothing comes of it. They don't capture a single submarine.
2: What?
11: I know, isn't that crazy?
2: Did they somehow get out of the barricade?
11: They don't know. I mean, I guess they could even be down there today. They could have hurt the sub fell, the sub, you know, filled with water. Like, they could be down at the bottom of the harbor. I guess these are just, this is just a huge harbor, and they just couldn't really find any evidence of any Soviet sub.
30: Yeah, it just ended in nothing. And then things started to get more and more bizarre. So through the 1980s, every half a year, every year, we would have these submarine chases. So all of a sudden, somewhere on the coast, the military would give an alarm. Oh, there is a sub. And then you would have these helicopters, bombs, nothing.
11: Really?
30: And then 6 months would pass. Once it was right outside the Royal Castle in Stockholm.
11: So were people getting annoyed? Come on, crying wolf a little bit? Or are people still very afraid?
30: I think, you know, the Cold War is still going on.
11: Magnus said there was just this fear.
30: The bear is coming. The Russian bear is coming. We just have to spend more money to find them.
11: Were they still seeing periscopes?
30: Yeah, so that's the thing. What did they see?
11: The 80s or what? What were they hearing and seeing? Yeah.
30: So they started to ask people, if anyone sees something, you should report it. Call this number, call the Swedish military.
11: And they got tons of calls.
30: Many thousands of observations. But then the problem is, it's just like on a crime scene. If you ask people to say what they saw, it's a long structure sticking up from the water. So is that a periscope or is it a boat? Could be a small whale. It could be a sub, but who knows?
11: So what the Swedish military did is they came up with this ranking system for observations. On one end, you had rank 6.
30: 6 is, we cannot tell. No one knows.
11: Could be anything.
2: Okay.
30: And then you have rank 1 is a definite sub.
11: Definitely a sub.
2: Okay.
11: Now, the thing is, for a rank 1, definitely a Soviet sub, pretty much every time in the report, it said,
30: we heard the typical sound.
11: The typical sound.
30: We heard a typical sound.
2: What is a typical sound?
11: So when the typical sound is basically when the Swedes were sure that they were encountering a Soviet sub, those hydrophones in the water would always pick up this particular sound. It was called the typical sound because it was believed to be the sound that, you know, just like a typical Soviet sub would make.
2: Huh.
11: And so anytime the Swedish military encountered that sound,
30: it was automatically giving a 1.
11: It meant that encounter was 100% a sub.
2: And then the
12: Oh, sorry, go.
27: And do we know what that sounds like?
12: Well, not yet, because it's classified.
30: Yeah. No one could listen to this sound, and no one could knew what it was.
12: But all the hydrophones were picking up this
30: sound. They were picking up the typical sound.
12: For years,
30: yeah,
12: the Swedish military kept hearing this secret Soviet sub-sound in their waters.
30: So then the strange thing happens, right? In 1989, everything is changing.
13: Thousands and thousands of West Germans come to make the point that the wall has suddenly become irrelevant.
12: The Iron Curtain falls, the Berlin Wall falls.
30: You know, everything opened up, and all of a sudden, over one night, basically, the world changed for us.
13: Changes which are sweeping across this continent.
15: It's something unreal for me.
30: All these places that had been almost impossible to go to were all open.
12: It's as if that white blank space on the map was starting to actually get some color and shapes and names. But while all of this is going on, something very weird is happening. Because the Swedish military is continuing to report hearing the sounds of Russian submarines invading their waters.
30: 20, 30 incidents every year.
12: And Magnus said by 1994...
30: At that time, we had the Prime Minister, Carl Bildt, and he got so upset about this. He wrote a very angry letter to Boris Yeltsin saying, now you really have to stop. Now you have created your own country, and the first thing you do is to try to occupy Sweden.
12: We're sick of this.
30: Stop.
12: But Boris Yeltsin's like, I don't know what you're talking about.
30: Yeltsin said, well, we are, of course, not there. We don't. You can see all our subs are on land. What are you talking about? You're crazy.
12: He denies everything. So as this whole mystery is unfolding, Magnus is watching from the sidelines. And by 1996...
30: You know, at that time, I was a university student.
12: He's studying underwater biological sounds.
27: Oh.
30: And I got a job in the fishery department because my mentor, he was sort of the... He was called Håkan Westerberg. He still is. He's still around.
17: Yeah, let's hope so.
12: That's Håkan.
17: Retired oceanographer and fisheries biologist. I started with telemetry, acoustic tracking in the 70s.
30: And he was one of the few in Sweden who really was an authority on underwater biological sounds.
12: And one day, Magnus is standing in Håkan's office.
30: I was quite fresh on my job.
12: When... the phone on Håkan's desk rings.
30: He was not there, so I just took his phone, and they
12: were. You just answered the phone on his desk?
30: Yeah. But we had a very collegial relationship.
17: Yeah.
12: And on the other end of the line, it's the Royal Swedish Navy calling.
30: They said they wanted to talk to my boss, of course, but then because he wasn't there, they started to talk to me, and they said, well, they are forming this committee.
12: This top secret government investigation.
30: And they would like me and my boss to be part of that.
12: So they say yes. There's a background check.
30: Yeah, and cleared by the secret police.
17: They were very secretive.
12: And then he and Håkan are on a train to Stockholm.
30: To this huge naval base. It's just like in a James Bond movie. You have a whole submarine base inside the rocks.
12: Wait, what?
30: So you can sort of open the rocks and you'll go in there with your boats.
12: What?
30: And you can have
12: huge. How do you open the rocks?
30: Boats inside. Yeah, I don't know. Do you have some big, you know,
12: rock door?
30: Locks or something like that. Yeah, something like that.
12: What?
30: So we went in there and, you know.
12: So Magnus and Håkan, who are not totally sure why they're there, are winding their way through this military base.
30: Long tunnels.
17: Two Navy captains were our liaisons.
30: Yeah.
12: And eventually,
30: you come into this meeting room with all these electronic, you know, gadgets.
17: A lot of recording equipment.
30: They have a world map and they can follow the whole world from in there.
12: Kind of like mission control at NASA.
30: It was super exciting.
12: Finally, they take their seats at a long table. And sitting there around the table are a bunch of other academic types like them.
30: But there were also some very high-ranked military people. So it was really like a wow moment for me. And we were sitting down there, and then they said, well, ladies and gentlemen, you are the first civil people who will listen to this sound.
17: The typical sound. This famous sound. And
30: so now we will actually play the typical sound for you.
11: So it's been top secret for the last
30: 15 years.
11: For 15 years.
30: Yeah, no one outside the military was able or allowed to listen to it.
11: Wow. So were you excited?
30: Extremely, of course. This was like, wow.
11: Now, what Magnus said he expected to hear was something like
30: bing, bing.
11: You know, what he'd heard in the movies.
30: You know, these movies when they're sitting around the sub. And so I was thinking, it must be something like that, right?
11: But then one of the Navy officers turns to a tape recorder and hits play. And this is what comes out. Huh. God, are they picking up voices? Or like radio static? Oh, so that's always what it sounds like?

0: a few Donald Ducks at a very long distance.
1: What? So if you have what do you mean?
0: Well, you know, like Donald Duck, this kind of his voice. If you imagine you had like 10 Donald Ducks and they would be maybe like 100 meters away or so, I think it would be something like that. And it also sounds a bit like a an old shoe that kind of gets like an ee-aw, ee-aw.
1: Oh, yeah.
0: It has this kind of squeaky part to it. And then we're sitting there with all these generals and they're playing this sound.
1: Did you look around the room at the table of scientists and military people?
0: And
1: you guys?
0: Well, everyone is sitting there. And, you know, all these professors, they were kind of stiff upper lip. So they were just sitting there and listening kind of carefully. But my boss, he's more like, he's a very relaxed guy, you know.
2: I think we looked at each other with a very confused gaze.
0: But we were kind of keeping a stiff face also.
1: Oh, yeah, cool. Got to play it cool.
0: Yeah, exactly.
1: So after they played the sound, the naval officers turned to the scientists and say basically, okay, now that you've heard the typical sound, we'd like each of you to try to figure out who or what is making it.
2: To get to the bottom of what this typical sound was about.
1: And even in that moment, sitting at the table, Håkan and Magnus turn to each other. And they don't say anything, but they're both thinking...
0: What, this is very strange. This is definitely not the sub.
3: Don't. After the break, Magnus and Håkan follow their intuition deep into a cloud of mystery. And they get to the bottom of it. Oh, they get right up close. To the bottom of the mystery. Radio Lab will be back in just a second. 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
3: Radiolab, Lulu, Annie, military crises trying to be averted by biologists.
1: So after the meeting, Magnus and Håkan are standing outside.
0: Just standing there having a cigarette.
1: Talking about the sound.
0: It sounds a bit like a popping sound.
2: The sound when you fry bacon.
1: And both of them thought...
2: that this must be a biological sound.
1: But what?
0: And then I remember saying to Håkan, air bubbles.
1: This sounds like air bubbles.
0: If you think of a scuba diver who gets a hole pinched in his...
1: In
0: one of his pipes, God forbid, like an air bubble stream coming out of a hose. It sounds a bit like that.
1: So their question is like, which animal releases air under the water?
2: And we had kind of this hunch.
0: Yeah.
1: Now, incredibly, you can actually find this hunch in New York City. But it helps to have a car. And a friend. So I called up producer Matt Kilty, who's a friend with a car.
11: You have a bucket.
1: And I also brought a large bucket.
11: What a ridiculous bucket.
1: Okay. I only told Matt we were driving to the Hudson River. That was it.
11: Okay, so we're taking the bridge.
12: Yeah.
1: We drove through Brooklyn, over the Manhattan Bridge.
11: Okay, so now that we've...
12: Wait, is there a cup? Is this the cup holder?
11: It's my one cup holder.
1: Drove up Manhattan, up to the riverfront.
11: We can sneak.
1: And look for parking.
12: Now there's a

0: a while.
1: If I could park.
0: A long while.
2: It's a red light.
3: How many fire hydrants do you need on one block?
2: It's a red light.
3: Oh my god, that's a spot.
2: We're on Riverside.
3: We're on Riverside Drive.
2: Okay, let's go up there.
4: There's no parking anytime.
2: This is not going to work.
3: Well, how long are we going
2: to
3: be here?
2: Around a bit.
3: I don't even know what we're doing. I'm looking for parking.
0: What are you? Can you just? What are you looking for? What was a hunch?
5: Yes.
0: Okay. So we got down to like the rocky shoreline of the Hudson River.
2: There is a piece of a dead fish.
3: That might be a whole fish.
0: Where we found it.
6: Herring.
0: A herring fish.
6: I think that evening we were like, let's try herring.
2: Oh my gosh, can we get down there?
0: So, for reasons that will become clear very soon, I tried to buy herring, but you can't buy fresh herring in New York City in December, and so I dragged Matt out to the Hudson River because I had read in an article that herring fish have been washing up dead on the shores of the Hudson. And nobody really knows why. It could be pollution, it could be water temperature, but still unclear exactly why that happened, but
5: and you know what you're looking for? Like, what exactly does a herring look like?
0: Oh, okay. Yeah.
2: How am I going to pick it up? That is the question.
0: I picked up this dead one we found.
2: I guess I'll just put my hands around it. Oh.
0: And
2: very slippery. Whoa.
0: Herring are
2: very big.
0: I don't know, maybe 10 inches.
2: It's a big dead fish.
0: Shiny.
2: Wow.
6: They are the silver of the oceans because there are all these reflections from their scales.
0: They just kind of look like, it's like if a kid drew a fish, it would be this fish.
6: Yeah.
0: But the really important thing about a herring, the whole reason why Magnus and Håkon had this hunch, is because of what is going on inside of a herring. Now, Lulu, I know you've written a whole book about why fish should not be called fish, but have you ever, like, wondered how does a fish just float around in the water?
5: I don't think I have actually wondered that.
0: Let me go ahead and tell you. So it turns out in most fish, they have this thing called
7: The swim bladder,
0: which is basically this tiny sac
7: filled with gas
8: that regulates the fish's buoyancy,
7: similar to the buoyancy tank of a submarine.
0: So if you're a fish and you want to, you know, go up or down in the water column, you do this by either pulling air into your swim bladder sac or pushing it out. And most fish do this through their bloodstream and their gills, which means it's quiet, silent, like basically invisible. But not the herring. The herring is different.
6: Yeah, the herring is special because they have a canal straight from the swim bladder to the anal opening.
0: So when a herring needs to get air out of its swim bladder, it basically pushes it through this canal, out its butt, into the water. And Magnus says when this happens,
6: you will have this sort of small string of air bubbles.
0: Which, he had a hunch, might just sound like bubbles coming out of a hose underwater.
6: Yeah.
5: So his guess is like, this submarine sound is actually just bubbles that come out their butt.
0: Uh-huh.
5: So his guess is fish farts.
0: Yeah.
5: Okay.
0: Technically, these are not farts because they do not come from, like, digestive gases.
5: Okay. But this makes me feel better. I feel like I can continue to engage with this story. Oh,
0: are you, like,
5: anti-fart
0: or something?
5: I'm just very grossed out by them. Yeah.
0: What?
5: Like, are you not?
0: No.
5: Well,
0: how
5: I mean,
0: are
5: no.
0: You?
5: What?
0: Okay. Why are you?
5: It's like, even saying the word makes me, like, I'm like, I don't want to be in this space, even linguistically, let alone aromatically.
0: God, this is like, wow, this is so interesting. I would never.
5: How are you not?
0: Because they're the funniest thing in the world. Because they're a thing we all do. If we can't, that's upsetting. They make you feel better immediately. like even animals like find them funny. Kind of, I don't know. They're wonderful. They connect us all.
5: Immediately. They connect us all. Okay. I just appreciate the meaning you draw while also being simultaneously relieved. These are not actual farts. Carry on.
0: Okay. So Håkon and Magnus, they now had their like fish fart theory, but now they needed to figure out, did the fish fart actually sound like the submarine sound?
9: And we approached that rather
1: crudely.
0: Basically, Magnus went to a fish shop.
1: Bought a couple of herrings.
0: That were dead.
6: Went to the lab.
1: Rigged up a hydrophone.
3: Okay.
4: You hold them.
0: And then Magnus took this herring. Submerged it underwater.
6: And I squeezed it.
4: It's so weird to squeeze a fish, though. It's very weird.
6: But I squeezed it pretty hard.
4: I don't think anything's coming out.
0: And he just kept squeezing it.
6: So it was like kind of...
4: Oh, I made it poop.
6: It was like a really big blur of, you know, hearing poo and things coming out.
4: I'm sorry, fish.
3: Okay, toss him over.
0: So then...
4: You want to squeeze one?
0: Hawken tried.
4: You should get this feeling. It's a weird feeling. Maybe this will be the lucky.
3: I got the magic touch.
4: Wait.
3: I got them fart fingers.
0: He put the herring in the water.
1: Squeezed it.
4: Gently squeezing.
1: Gently.
4: Gentle. One little butt.
0: And then...
4: Oh!
3: Oh!
0: Bubbles.
1: Such bubbles.
3: It was a tiny little bubble.
4: Okay, that's good. You do have fart fingers.
6: And then you would hear this kind of very eerie, poppy sound. This kind of the perfect, typical sound, we thought.
0: Turns out they thought wrong. Because when they look at the recording of the fish fart compared to the recording of the sub sound... They don't really match.
6: Absolutely not.
4: This is just becoming very depressing.
6: But I mean, this is a dead fish in an aquarium.
0: So then they went out into a bay with this little tube.
6: Connected to a vacuum pump.
5: Oh no.
0: Managed to get a wild herring in there, got it to fart.
6: Yeah.
0: That sound didn't match.
1: No.
0: But then they had this thought. We need to get more realistic here. We need to get out into the wild. Because herring aren't solo fish. They travel together in schools.
6: These schools can be huge, like a square kilometer.
0: Like sometimes we're talking billions of fish all traveling together. And so they thought, if we're right about this, the sound we're looking for isn't the sound of one fish farting. It's the sound of a lot of fish farting.
5: Oh,
0: like a lot.
6: Yes. And, you know, we were working for the fishery science in Sweden, so... We knew a lot of fishermen, and they would tell us when herring goes into a net, they get stressed, and the net starts boiling, they said.
5: Whoa.
0: So Magnus follows this clue onto a boat and out to a fishing trap. Beneath him, in the shadow of the boat, he could see thousands of herring just swimming around down there.
6: I put the hydrophone in the water... And victory.
1: The typical sound.
6: Yeah. Yeah. The whole box was just singing of these sounds. It was just incredible. It was just this cacophony of herring.
0: Wow. Their findings were harder for some members of the Navy than others to accept.
1: I mean, there were people that their whole career was chasing submarines.
0: But finally, in 1999, it became official. The typical sound that had haunted the Swedish Navy for over a decade was not made by Soviet submarines. Instead, for over a decade, the Swedish Navy had been straining their ears to hear the sound of thousands and thousands and thousands and thousands of herring all farting.
5: Oh my God.
0: Together.
5: Okay.
1: So that was the end of the typical sound.
0: Man, I just can't believe like you guys so quickly had all these ideas, but why did the military not think for 15 years? Like, are there no scientists in the military that would have any of your experience, or like, why was it?
6: Yeah, so I think they didn't have the know-how. And the other thing is this whole thing of the military having this culture that you keep things secret, which means that it's very hard to have like an open, and it's very top down. So it's very hard to have an open discussion about like a scientific discussion going on around these topics. I mean, now I make it sound like they're very different from the rest of us, but in a way they are just human beings, and you can easily wind yourself up in some kind of explanation. If you have a few authorities telling you how things are, you can easily start to collect evidence that that must be how it was.
0: Magnus told me that the Swedish military actually used sonar to investigate this sound. And what they saw on the screen in front of them was that sound coming from an object. And then they would watch that object split apart.
6: Divided into two.
0: Oh.
6: And then divide it into four. And what? Then it could go back into one again.
0: Whoa. And now we can guess that what they were probably seeing was a school of herrings splitting apart again. But at the time, this was a Soviet sub. So they must have thought these subs are like super high tech.
6: Exactly. They had people investigating how can it be that Russia can build a sub that can sort of be decomposed into two and to four and then back into one.
0: No way.
6: You have like military scientists sitting and trying to build a model of a Russian sub that can sort of disintegrate into four. I mean, that it doesn't make any sense.
0: That is amazing.
6: I think this is something to look after also in our times, that you can always laugh at it and say how wrong they were, but I wonder what people will think about us in 20 years.
0: Totally. So, I think about that all the time.
6: Yeah.
0: Like, what is the fish fart of today?
6: Exactly.
0: There's just one more little thing that I take away from this story. Because as I was doing research, I learned that herring have just been fished forever.
6: Yeah.
0: Like, really fished.
6: All these Scandinavian countries, they were built on herring, basically.
0: It's kind of, right.
6: It's been what people have been eating and fishing for thousands of years.
0: Right, and not just that. Like, cities have been founded on it. Cultures have been founded on it.
6: Yeah.
0: Like, millions have been made. And these fish have just been, like, running for their lives for millennia.
6: Yeah.
0: And it's like, in this one moment, or in this one decade or period of time, like, herrings just got back at humans in some way and, like, gave them a wild chase, you know?
6: Yeah.
0: And just for once, they had the power and the upper hand.
6: They played an important part of a country's foreign policy.
0: Yeah. It's almost like, in the end, this story is just a very long-winded fart joke on us humans.
6: Yeah, exactly. It is. That's what it is.
9: When did... See what you did there, McEwen. This very long-winded fart joke was bravely reported by Annie McEwen and beautifully produced by Matt Kilty, Annie McEwen, and Sarah Kari, with sound design by Jeremy Bloom. Reporting and translation help from Magnus Ormstad. Huge thanks to Ben Wilson, who's done his own fascinating research into the herring, toots. And to Ola Tunander, Hans Gordon, Andreas Timmelstad, Klaus Helmerson, and Meg Bowles. Catch you on the flip, friends. May your sanity stay intact. And your wind broken.
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13: 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NPR for the Treasure Coast. WQCS weather. Scattered showers and thunderstorms remain possible this afternoon, with a few rumbles of thunder and brief downpours possible. The high tops out near 93. Storms fade after sunset. Tonight turns mostly clear, with a low around 75. Tomorrow brings full sun and hotter highs near 94. It's currently 84 on the Treasure Coast. At WQCS.
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16: You have very different regulatory regimes up there. You don't need to take up anyone's land to put it up there.
15: It's a new space race, but this time, a lot of the financing comes from private firms and billionaires. So, who is going to make the rules?
17: Space is extremely dangerous, and you really don't know what the consequences of your actions in space will be.
15: Not everyone believes this future is inevitable.
16: There are a lot of people eager to sell you axes and overalls for this particular hypothesized gold rush.
15: The science, funding, and the rules of the new space race. It's coming up on Freakonomics Radio right after this hour's news.
18: Live from NPR News in Washington, I'm Linda Kenyon. The USS George Washington is heading toward the Middle East as concerns increase over poor conditions on another aircraft carrier, the USS Abraham Lincoln. NPR's Tom Bowman says spouses of the sailors aboard the USS Lincoln have been airing their concerns to Pentagon officials.
19: They say, you know, there is food aboard. It's not maybe the best food, maybe, you know, energy bars or corn dogs rather than a decent hot meal. But Defense Secretary Pete Hegseth has said these concerns are misrepresented. But Navy Secretary Hung Cao had a pretty stormy meeting with families of the Lincoln sailors. There were like 200 people in this room in San Diego. So they're getting an earful, really, from family members now, and as well as sailors.
18: The USS Abraham Lincoln, with 5,000 crew members, has been out at sea for more than 8 months. Concerns have been raised about supplies, conditions, and the mental health of the sailors. Tropical storm Lala is expected to reach Hawaii's Big Island as a Category 1 hurricane. NPR's Ava Pukach reports Lala has maximum sustained winds of 65 miles per hour.
20: Hawaii Governor Josh Green declared a state of emergency prior to Lala's arrival.
21: It's not just the amount of wind. It's the heavy rainfall. It's the flooding. It's the entirety of this storm, which gives us pause. And again, this is a very serious storm. We have not had a hurricane make landfall in quite some time. So none of us really have experienced this in, you know, the last couple decades.
20: Lala could dump up to 25 inches of rain across Hawaii's Big Island. The Hawaii National Guard is mobilized to help with emergency response efforts. The last hurricane to make landfall on the Big Island was in 1871. Ava Pukach, NPR News.
18: A magnitude 7.7 earthquake has struck off the coast of eastern Indonesia, killing at least 47 people. Multiple aftershocks also have been recorded. Michael Sullivan reports.
22: The most significant damage occurred on the eastern island of Flores, the jumping-off point for tourists traveling to Komodo National Park for diving, snorkeling, and viewing the endangered Komodo dragons. Rescue workers are still trying to reach other communities closer to the epicenter. Their progress is being hampered by landslides that followed the quake. A tsunami warning was issued, then lifted about 3 hours after the early morning quake. Indonesia sits along the Pacific Ocean's seismically active Ring of Fire. For NPR News, I'm Michael Sullivan in Chiang Rai, Thailand.
18: A shooting involving multiple suspects has injured 5 people at Virginia State University this morning. The shootings prompted a campus lockdown and police investigation as students were returning to school. It happened near the university's quad annexes. None of the injuries considered life-threatening. You're listening to NPR. The actions of a quick-thinking air traffic controller are being credited with recognizing an error before it turned into a dangerous mistake. NPR's John Stolness reports it comes as recent near misses have drawn scrutiny about air safety.
23: Potential disaster was averted Friday when a Phoenix-based controller recognized that 2 American Airlines jets were both flying under the same designation, American 2482. One was arriving from Chicago while the other was departing from Phoenix. As their flight paths converged, he made clear which was which, identifying one American 2482 on the arrival and the other on the departure, ensuring they kept a safe distance.
24: Traffic 1 o'clock and 10 miles is your company. Same call sign.
25: Incredible. We're looking.
23: Sound courtesy of ATC.com. The arriving pilot complimented the controller for his quick thinking. The Federal Aviation Administration and the airline say they will investigate how 2 planes with the same name came so close. John Stolness, NPR News.
18: Rome's ancient Nero's Bridge has reemerged from the Tiber River following extremely low water levels that have exposed parts of the historic structure near St. Peter's Basilica. Archaeologists say the bridge, traditionally associated with Emperor Nero, may actually predate his reign and may have been built during the reign of his uncle, Emperor Caligula. The discovery comes as Rome is facing a water crisis after prolonged dry conditions. I'm Linda Kenyon, NPR News in Washington.
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15: A couple months ago, Elon Musk became the world's first trillionaire after his rocket company SpaceX had the largest IPO in history. 2 weeks later, Musk lost his trillionaire status, at least temporarily. Why? Part of the answer is AI, because SpaceX is also now an AI company, having gobbled up xAI, another Musk firm. And AI investments are, as you probably know, pretty volatile at this moment. But SpaceX, along with several other big players in the new space race, are still betting huge on AI, specifically putting AI in space. This would mean fewer power plants and data centers on our planet. It could also mean hundreds of thousands of new objects in the skies, increasing the risk of collision, environmental degradation, and perhaps much more. In last week's episode, my Freakonomics friend and co-author Steve Levitt talked to some of the people involved in Google's attempt to move AI to space.
1: I fully expect that by the year 2100, the great majority of energy used in the solar system will be going toward AI and will be both harvested and consumed off Earth.
15: These AI in space projects will be complicated and very expensive. At the moment, most of the investment is coming not from governments, but from wealthy individuals and firms like Google and Musk and Amazon founder Jeff Bezos. You may think this is a modern phenomenon, but it is not. Wealthy investors have been financing space ambitions for a long time.
2: He initially thinks about building a large pyramid for himself that he can be buried underneath, like the pharaohs. Eventually, some astronomers get onto him and say, well, you know, sir, you could actually build the first ever mountaintop observatory.
15: Steve Levitt is back in the host chair for part two of our series on relocating AI to space, and it starts now.
3: Hi, I'm Steve Levitt. Last episode, I spoke with people working on Project Suncatcher, Google's attempt to build AI data centers in space. That team is thinking about the future, how much processing power we'll need, and how cheaply we'll be able to launch satellites. So this week, I wanted to ground the conversation in the present and the past. So I started by reaching out to an economist.
2: My name is Alex MacDonald. I was the first chief economist at NASA, and now I'm a senior associate at the Center for Strategic and International Studies in Washington, D.C.
4: So you were the first chief economist at NASA, and it wasn't like you just stumbled into that job. You were not a typical economist. You're a PhD economist, and your research had been focused very squarely on space exploration. Was space travel something that has been captivating you since you were a kid, or just something that caught your attention as promising research area when you were in grad school?
2: Well, it was a combination of both for me. I remember very distinctly the moment when I knew that I couldn't be an astronaut, and that was in grade four when I got glasses. Because back then, if you had suboptimal eyesight, you could not be an astronaut. I'd always had a passion for space. I was a big fan of science fiction growing up. I grew up in Canada, and I really always enjoyed just going out on the winter nights and looking up at the stars. When I was doing my master's degree in economics, a couple of things happened. One was the flight of Spaceship One, which was the first privately funded human spaceflight vehicle to go above the von Karman line, which is the internationally recognized definition of space, 100 kilometers up. And NASA, George W. Bush, had announced the plan to return to the moon under what was then called the Vision for Space Exploration. I remember very distinctly thinking, okay, if we're going to build a moon base, that is an economic development problem. It's a very distinct type of economic development problem, right? There isn't really farmable land, and you have to essentially import or produce at significant costs all of your air. But it's still an economic development problem. And so economists are going to be needed to make that happen. That was in 2005, and I basically switched my PhD subject.
4: So in your analysis, Alex, of the economics of space, you don't just focus on the last 60 or 70 years studying with Sputnik or the Apollo missions. You take a long view. So in particular, you've looked at the construction of astronomical observatories over the history of the U.S. One thing that I found very surprising is how expensive some of these observatories were. They were massive investments.
2: Yeah. As you know, there's different ways that you can do these cost adjustments from historical time periods. You can adjust by the share of the economy that these projects represented, and you can also just adjust for the cost of the primary input, which in space observatories in the 19th century and today is still primarily skilled labor. And so when you do those calculations, we find that projects like the Palomar Telescope, which was essentially funded by John D. Rockefeller's wealth, or the Mount Wilson Observatory, which was essentially funded by Carnegie's wealth, these are in the hundreds of millions to low billions of dollars, depending how you do that adjustment. My favorite single example is actually the Lick Observatory. And James Lick isn't very well known today, but in the 1870s, he was the richest man in California because he had bought up a lot of property prior to the San Francisco Gold Rush. And he's coming to the end of his life, and he decides that he wants to leave a legacy for himself. He initially thinks about building a large pyramid for himself that he can be buried underneath, like the pharaohs. And people convince him, hey, well, maybe not. Eventually, some astronomers get onto him and say, well, you know, sir, you could actually build the first ever mountaintop observatory. This would be a much more impactful astronomical observatory. To which Lick reportedly said, well, okay, but can I be buried underneath it? And the astronomers, being very clever, said, yes, of course, sir. If you pay for it, you can be buried wherever you want. And so to this day, James Lick's final resting place is underneath the main plinth of the primary telescope of the Lick Observatory.
4: And when you say they cost $1 billion in modern terms, that's not too different than the cost of the kinds of things that NASA does. Now, not necessarily going to the moon, but other projects they do aren't really categorically more expensive than these observatories were.
2: Exactly. That was, for me, the core insight. For a modern, let's say, probe to Mars or the outer planets like Jupiter or Saturn, these are projects that will come in regularly in the $500 million to a few billion dollars. So that means that there were these precedents of privately funded missions equivalent to the cost of modern space missions.
4: Now, you were appointed as the first chief economist at NASA in 2019, and you served in that role for 5 years. It says a lot about how unimportant economists are to the world that NASA didn't think they needed a chief economist until 2019, don't you think?
2: Well, there'd been a lot of economics work done, of course, at NASA. There was the famous economic impact studies that had been done during the Apollo program. And, of course, the space shuttle involved a pretty extensive economic analysis as part of the cost estimation process. That was the main way in which economics intersected with NASA's portfolio. It was predicting how much things would cost. But what started to change in the mid-2000s and the 2010s was that we started to see a lot of private investment. And once you start to see private investment on the scales of billions of dollars, you start to see that, well, you're going to need to intersect NASA's policies with economic strategy.
4: Now, are there specific situations you can remember where, by thinking like an economist, you're able to score huge wins for NASA?
2: The human landing system was probably the single biggest change that I was involved with. In the Apollo program, we had essentially a government design for a whole system to land humans on the moon. These were built by contractors, right? The majority of the money still went out to contractors, but NASA was paying for it and was responsible for the system to the end of the day. That was true for the Artemis II mission, where NASA did the same thing for the Space Launch System and the Orion vehicle. But that will not be true for our actual landing of astronauts on the lunar surface, because we took a fundamentally different approach with the human landing systems. And the difference was basically we said we were going to buy astronaut delivery to the lunar surface from commercial companies. We were going to put essentially fixed price milestone payments for the development of those systems, and then the purchase of services afterwards, and that we were going to compete that. And of course, now we have two of the richest people in the country whose space companies, SpaceX and Blue Origin, are competing to win those NASA contracts. That means that there is investor money now covering some of the upfront costs that NASA is not having to provide because they're looking to compete for those contracts in the future.
4: So it's given here that space exploration and government funding of it is a sensible thing to do. But I've never quite understood what the government thinks it's optimizing in the space program. What do you think motivates politicians to fund these programs?
2: Well, I love that your assumption is that there's an optimization function going on in government. I'm not quite sure that I would say that that's exactly what the process of government is. I think when you look at the origins of spaceflight, there's really two core, I'll say, state demands. The original and leading one was essentially national security. The ability to launch something around the Earth has foundational importance for military systems.
4: So things like satellites have turned out to be super important.
2: That was true in the mid-20th century. That continues to be true today. The very first maneuvers as part of the Iran war were in space. They were electronic interference and jamming activities that the U.S. undertook against Iranian satellite assets. So that really is the core and deeply enduring reason that started it all and continues. But shortly thereafter, there was this second function, which I tend to think of as a signaling function. And of course, Steve, you're well aware of signaling theory. I'm sure many of the listeners are too. But it's this idea that a costly action can credibly transmit information. If you think about being someone in the world in 1957, when Sputnik launches into space, you're looking at the Soviet Union, you're looking at the U.S. If you're in Thailand or Ghana or somewhere in the world that these countries are trying to convince you to join the alliance, so to speak, you don't really have necessarily a lot of information related to what's the quality of life. This is the pre-jet age, and a lot of people traveled to these countries and seen what it's really like. But if you know one thing, which is that one of these countries has launched something into space and the other has not, and you know what that takes, and you can verify it independently with radio telescopes and radio communications, then you know something meaningful about the technological and economic power of those countries. And the same thing, of course, applies to landing on the moon. And so space has become and continues to be a really important part of how leading nations signal to the world leadership in technology and economic organization, which, of course, is a proxy for many other things.
4: I was surprised to hear that early on in the space race, John F. Kennedy offered to Khrushchev, the leader of the Soviet Union, the chance to work collaboratively to reach the moon. And if Kennedy hadn't been assassinated and Khrushchev wasn't so suspicious of Lyndon Johnson, maybe getting to the moon would have been a joint U.S.-Soviet mission. This seems at odds with the signaling story, doesn't it?
2: I would argue that basically Kennedy is trying to signal he wanted a more collaborative future. He was very worried about a future nuclear conflict, and he said, hey, we need to figure out a way to collaborate here. So he tried to use space as the signaling device to encourage cooperation. At the same time, importantly enough, Congress actually passed a law that essentially said, thou shalt not use any of the money in this bill appropriated for NASA for any collaborative programs with the Soviet Union.
4: Interesting.
2: And so Congress was well aware of the signaling good that they wanted the United States to put out there and achieve.
4: So Congress was trying to signal to the developing world that the U.S. was the country to jump behind. And Kennedy was trying to avoid World War III by signaling to Khrushchev that he was a friendly type.
2: Yeah, that's my interpretation.
3: At the same time the U.S. and the USSR were racing to the moon, they were also negotiating rules to govern human activity in space. Even in space, the world is run by lawyers, like this one.
0: I'm Rosanna Hoffman. I'm the head of space law and policy and now also sustainability at the United Nations Office for Outer Space Affairs, or UNOSA, as we like to call it. We're really the UN's home for space. We're also the convener for space negotiations. So we help states negotiate everything around space, from space law to space technology to really everything from disaster management and on and on. I advise states, but also more and more industry, on how to really implement space law, how to ensure that their space activities are done sustainably and safely. And that's what I've actually been doing the last 2 weeks. The Committee on the Peaceful Uses of Outer Space, which meets 6 weeks a year in Vienna, where I'm based, just concluded its meeting a few hours ago.
4: It's so interesting to me to hear you talk in such a familiar way about these organizations that I've literally never heard of. It's a kind of world that I think the regular person can walk through and never know that what you do exists.
0: That's true. We're a small office, but we exist since 1957. Some listeners might know the year. It's the first time a satellite was launched into outer space with Sputnik. The year after, of course, we had more satellites being launched into outer space. And it was that year, 1957, that states in the UN and the General Assembly in New York said, okay, space activities are becoming a reality. We need an office dealing with these matters, ensuring that space is used peacefully, safely, sustainably.
4: It's surprising, right in the middle of the Cold War, that these countries were sitting down and talking in such a civil way.
0: I agree, but I just come from 2 full weeks of negotiations between member states. And just yesterday, I sat in a room with the US, with the Russian Federation, with the Chinese, with the Ukrainians, with the Iranians, all in a room, civilly discussing space activities. Space is actually one of those domains where states continue to negotiate and discuss. They've always done so. We're so dependent on space, from navigation to Earth observation to our internet connection, that if one state becomes a bad actor, so to say, we will all suffer the consequences, including the bad actor themselves. So it is that inherent need for space that brings us together to the table and allows for these discussions to continue. Although I have to say, I don't want to sound too optimistic here. There was some self-preservation behind the negotiations in the 50s and 60s. It was all about ensuring, because we weren't sure who would get to the moon first, ensuring that whoever did would not suddenly have the rights to the moon. And also ensuring that should we place weapons of mass destruction or nuclear weapons in outer space, we really didn't know what the consequences for Earth could be. Could that be the end of Earth as we know it? So it was really this protective spirit and self-preservation at the end of the day.
4: Out of that era came 5 treaties. The foundational one is the Outer Space Treaty of 1967. It states that space belongs to everyone and that no country will place nuclear weapons in orbit. 118 countries ratified it, including every major spacefaring nation. And then the treaty making slowed down. The last big treaty was ratified in 1984. Even though there are a lot more people making use of space now than there were then, including private actors. I asked Hoffman why the law stopped keeping up.
0: It's such a good question, and I get it so often. And every time I think of a bit of a different answer, because there is no one answer that fits to that question. The last treaty that was negotiated was the Moon Agreement. And even that treaty, some consider being a failed treaty because it only has 17 ratifications. Compare the Outer Space Treaty with 118. So already there, even in the 80s, we already saw a steep decline in states willing to enter into treaties that would bind them with international obligations. Why did this happen? Generally, when we look at it historically, we see that states beginning in the 80s are less willing to enter into international binding treaties. There was a big push for it after the Second World War. You had the establishment of the United Nations. You had a lot of international agreements being negotiated. There was a strong willingness between states to enter into this multilateral discourse and bind themselves internationally. That completely ebbed out in the 80s and 90s. And then another point, which is specific to space, is that a lot of the topics that then needed discussing were very technical. I'm talking about space debris mitigation. I'm talking about space traffic coordination or space resources, for example. They're so technical in nature. The way we do those types of activities will change so much in a short time frame that a treaty isn't the right way of dealing with it. A treaty takes a lot of years to negotiate and is not easy to amend. So what happened after the 80s is that states decided to go into the direction of something called non-legally binding instruments, guidelines, resolutions, principles, standards that dealt with more of the technical aspects of space and that could be rewritten and revised more quickly, more easily going forward. But of course, it's not legally binding. So some would argue it does not have the same effect. Others would say it can if states implement it into national law.
4: So I'm curious. So let's say China's got a satellite, and for some reason it's maybe going to crash into SpaceX's satellite. Does someone in China call up someone at SpaceX and say, hey, we got to do something about these orbits? Or how does that actually work?
0: That's a really good example. And it happens more often than you might think or know. Currently, there is no global space traffic coordination mechanism. It's what the UN and its member states have been asked to work on since 2025, June. And we just finished a session of the committee where this was the main topic of negotiation. So what is happening for now is that the Chinese operator, through their governmental entity, would contact, for example, the State Department in the US. And that often takes quite a lot of time because we're talking about SpaceX. It's a commercial entity. When will that information of that close collision finally get to the operator's technician's room? And when will they be able to know whether they should move or not? I was on the way back from a mission I did in Ghana last June, helping Ghana draft their national space law. I had a stopover in Brussels, and my phone was being called by the Malaysian space regulator, saying that a satellite in low Earth orbit, one of their only satellites, an Earth observation satellite, a large piece of an object, is about to crash into a satellite owned by North Korea. And they don't have diplomatic ties with North Korea. They don't have a mechanism of talking with them, of informing them that there is this very near chance of collision. On top of it, the Malaysian satellite was non-maneuverable, so they couldn't move. So what we were asked to do, and we really only had a few hours to do it, was reaching out to the North Koreans. And luckily, really in the 11th hour, they were able to move the satellite and collision was avoided. And this would have created amounts of debris that would have impacted space activities for a very long time. So we used this example. We shared it with member states, and we're talking, you know, UN member states, it's a lot of them, and said, you need to come together and come up with a mechanism. Everyone needs to have at least their 24/7 point of contact within the system and not going through my phone or right above me, my director's phone. And then that's it. You know, that's who we are. It's a small team.
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4: Back to my conversation with Alex McDonald. He's a former NASA economist who studied the history of private spaceflight. I was shocked to learn reading your research that Robert Goddard, the father of modern rocketry, he got about half of his funding from private sources, especially from the Guggenheims. And that's despite the fact that what he was doing with rockets had such obvious military applications that I would have thought he would have been just swimming in government money devoted to defense.
2: he did get a fair amount of money from defense. He was essentially developing his rockets in the 1930s at the exact same time that Wernher von Braun is developing his rockets in Germany. And so those two people are actually competing to be the first people to launch something into space. Goddard's primary funder is the Guggenheim family. Wernher von Braun's primary funder is the Wehrmacht, the German army. What happens is, interestingly enough, in the early 30s, they basically achieve an equivalent level of spaceflight, which is maybe a kilometer or a couple kilometers up. This is obviously a significant achievement for a liquid fuel rocket, but the responses of their funders are very different. The Guggenheim family says, that's great, keep going, but we're keeping the funding the same. Whereas essentially the German army commits to $1 billion development of an entire research facility in Peenemünde in north of Germany and begins the development program of the V2. One of the reasons was actually because these were not ICBMs, right? They're really able to bombard only a few hundred kilometers away. For the U.S., you wouldn't be able to do launches across the Atlantic. But for Germany, of course, there's a lot more targets nearby. And so the incentives for the two different militaries were fundamentally different. Goddard, however, is convinced that he needs military money. And so he does leave his Guggenheim perch, which he had a nice life out in New Mexico. And he ultimately goes and works for the U.S. military to develop jet-assisted takeoff rockets.
4: It's interesting hearing you talk because you don't talk like the typical economists. You like stories. You seem like a little bit of a romantic, which fits in with the idea that you wanted to be an astronaut. Do you think that the rich history of science fiction stories about people traveling to the moon or to Mars, do you think those have served an important role, or do you see them as kind of secondary to the technology?
2: I think they're actually quite foundational. You know, spaceflight is a very interesting economic outcome, let's say. As I think folks know, it's pretty hard to live out in space.
4: That's the understatement of the year.
2: Yeah, you know, as they say, Mars ain't a kind of place to raise a kid. What that means is that a huge amount of effort, a huge amount of investment, a huge amount of blood, sweat, and tears goes into creating the systems and surviving out there. What motivates us for that? There's a little bit of the achievement and public acclaim that's a type of incentive, but actually most people who do spaceflight work, including most astronauts, they're not really the public figures that they would have been in the Mercury program, the Apollo program, right? And so I don't know if that's really the main incentive. I think the real core incentive is an internal psychological one, which is that the story of humanity figuring out how to become sophisticated enough, advanced enough, maybe even benevolent enough to manage to go out into space together and extend the story of humanity throughout the solar system and in the far future, potentially even to other stars. I think that story is very motivating to people. Not everyone in the space industry necessarily believes in that story. There are good technical and scientific reasons to believe that that may not ultimately happen. But if you don't believe in that story, then you're not going to self-select into the community of people who works on it. What is so fascinating to me is that spaceflight is largely, in many ways, the result of enough people believing in that story that they dedicate their labor to making it happen. And it has worked. And for me, that's something that fundamentally, I'm not sure we've really fully accounted for it within economics.
4: So you're essentially saying Robert Goddard didn't really care if he got paid for these rockets. He was just going to do it because he was born to do it. Whereas somebody like me, well, you know, I'm kind of willing to do whatever people pay me to do. And it is something that's more or less outside of our economic models, the idea that people just believe so deeply in something. Belief is a hard thing for us to model.
2: Exactly. But it clearly motivates a large amount of labor, right? Goddard, he didn't just believe in the story randomly. He received it as a teenager. He read about it. He read The War of the Worlds, and he read the unauthorized sequel to The War of the Worlds called Edison's Conquest of Mars. He read that as a teenager. And he wrote in his diary about, after having read those stories, climbing a cherry tree one day, trying to trim some of its branches, and having a vision of a vehicle taking off from the valley below. And from that moment, he basically dedicates his life to the development of the technologies to make that possible. I mean, that's a powerful belief, right? And when I was adding it up, his belief, the similar belief and motivation that the original German pioneer of liquid fuel rocketry, Hermann Oberth, had, and the same kind of figure in Russia, Konstantin Tsiolkovsky, they're basically dedicating, you know, on the order of 50 to 100 years of high technical labor to a project independent of any economic incentives. And they lay the foundation for good free rocketry. So, yeah, you know, if there's an appeal to economists out there, think about how to incorporate inelastic supplies of labor and the role of belief in the labor market and the economic systems, and we might start to see some new economic theories emerge.
3: Belief may have been a big part of what got us into space, but space today has become big business, and the incentives are more purely economic.
4: Satellites today are an enormous economic activity. Do you have a rough idea what the revenues are right now of satellite companies and other private companies operating in space relative to NASA's annual budget of about $25
2: billion? Yeah, that's a great point. The overall estimate of the size of the global space economy is roughly on the order of $500 billion to $650 billion a year.
4: So 25 times bigger than NASA's budget.
2: That's right. And the vast majority of that, 75-80% of it all, is simply telecommunications. Historically, this has been satellites in geosynchronous orbit around the Earth, so 36,000 kilometers away. These are the satellites that would be providing your satellite television. But increasingly, it's now these low Earth orbit constellations, constellations like Starlink. They're bringing in revenues on the orders of tens of billions of dollars already, just for things like Starlink. So there's almost two space industries. One is all the kind of stuff that seems interesting, like space exploration and human spaceflight and even space defense. But that's actually a relatively small portion of the economy relative to telecommunications, because moving data around in space is actually by far the largest space industry.
4: I've been talking to some folks at Google who foresee a world in which a huge share of all the computation done by humanity would be done in space, in the form of swarms of these solar-powered satellites, what they call Project Suncatcher, and they'd be acting as data centers for a future AI-driven world. What do you think the chances are that they or someone else will actually pull this off?
2: Yeah, so orbital data centers is the hottest new topic for economic engineering debate within the space community. There are currently zero revenues, or maybe single-digit million-dollar research revenues at best, related to the use of orbital data centers. But the projections that some people are putting out there are very, very significant. And of course, this is tied to the projections overall of increases use of AI and the potential to put these data centers in space, not just because of potential benefits of solar power, but also, frankly, because you have very different regulatory regimes up there. You don't need to take up anyone's land to put it up there. I have no doubt that we're going to see a number of attempts to do so. The cost of trying to put one of those up there is really only in the orders of hundreds of millions to low billions of dollars to really see how long can these GPUs last, what are really the efficiencies, what are the costs of, and frankly, the scales of these data centers.
4: You talked about that in a very matter-of-fact way, but most of the way you talk about space is more romantic and more intuitive, I would say. What's your intuition?
2: I mean, you know, two economists making predictions about these things.
4: I'm not making any predictions. I'm only asking you for one.
2: Yeah, touche, touche. You're putting all the pressure on me. Look, I think we're going to see some of them, but I don't think the night sky is going to be radically transformed. I am moderately bullish on AI in general. I think the ultimate demand for orbital data centers will be limited, and there are going to be a lot of practical challenges with it. I do think we're going to see a number of them fielded, because I think there are going to be edge cases for data use, even just in space, where you're going to want to be storing and processing your data on orbit. I do think, like many tech hype cycles, though, there are a lot of people eager to sell you axes and overalls for this particular hypothesized gold rush. And so you may want to be on the overalls and pickaxe version of this rather than the searching for gold one.
3: Ultimately, there's a practical dimension to this question. AI space data centers are objects launched up into space that need to be regulated just like everything else. I asked Rosanna Hoffman from the UN how she would think about regulating AI data centers in space.
0: The good thing is a data center is nothing else than a bunch of space objects, right? A lot of them, of course. So they too will have to adhere to the Outer Space Treaty. You'll have to register them. You will be liable for damages caused. They need to be authorized and supervised. They need to meet sustainability expectations, et cetera, et cetera. However, the number of satellites required for data centers will bring that question from emerging spacefaring nations, as we call them, or the global south, or developing countries, that say, sorry, but if you're planning hundreds of thousands of satellites in low Earth orbit, will there even be place for us? Where will we be able to put our satellites? So that's one question. And another question is space situational awareness or space traffic management. Data centers, because they would consist of so many satellites, there has to be some global mechanism on space traffic coordination. But then going a step further, it's just the broader notion of space sustainability. Even though we think space is infinite, it really isn't. And especially low Earth orbit, it's not, right? So we need to make sure that that area of space remains usable for future generations. We need to make sure that if we're planning hundreds of thousands of satellites,

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4: In this episode, we've heard some reasons that space might be a good place to put data centers. But there's another reason AI and space belong together, and it has nothing to do with electricity or real estate. It was explained to me by Will Marshall, who I spoke with on the last episode. He's the co-founder and CEO of Planet, the data company whose satellites photograph the entire Earth every day. There's a lot of public uneasiness around AI and its growing importance in society. You've got a vision of a future version of AI that looks very, very different from our current models. Could you describe where you think AI is going to take us?
5: I think there's a new era of machine intelligence that I call planetary intelligence. So let me do a little backdrop first. Everyone's familiar with large language models now, incredibly powerful. They've read all the books in the world and the text on the internet. They have a lot of latent knowledge and they can pull all that together from all the disparate fields like no human can. But for all this capability, LLMs, the ChatGPTs and Geminis and what have you, are essentially blind. And what I mean by that is that they have no understanding of what's going on in the real world day to day. So give you an example. A farmer starts asking about farming for their field in ChatGPT. It's going to tell them all about the theory of agricultural science, about crop science and all this sort of stuff. But it's going to know nothing about that person's field today, what the conditions are, what they could do better. Well, there's all these physical world data sets, but perhaps one of the core things is Earth data. Landsat in 1972 started imaging the whole planet every month, and has done for the last 50 years. Planet in the last 10 years has been imaging the whole Earth at 3 meter resolution every single day. Both those systems together have about 5,000 images of the whole landmass of the Earth documenting change over time. Imagine adding all of that to these LLMs so that they have all that knowledge of

0: Summer months, things tend to slow down a bit here in Florida. 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
3: The Splendid Table is supported by The Slowdown, where they want you to begin each day with intention. 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Subscribe to The Slowdown wherever you get podcasts. I'm Francis Lamb, and this is The Splendid Table, the show for curious cooks and eaters. We're talking with Sheldon Simeon, author of Ohana Style, Food from Hawaii for Your Family. Let's get back to it with him. I want to get to another dish that this is just such a fun idea and such a smart thing, the loaded mandu. So mandu are typically Korean dumplings. Tell us about them.
4: Yeah, no, I got to give props to our co-author Garrett for this. You know, like when we came together and had this opportunity for his second book, it was like, okay, let's think of things that is widely available. And let's make it, you know, delicious for people that people are going to relate. And, you know, frozen dumplings, you can find that pretty much in any grocery store nowadays.
3: Yeah.
4: And I joked with you the other day, BB Go is on the Lakers jersey as a main sponsor for the Los Angeles Lakers.
3: It's a really good brand.
4: Yeah.
3: It's really good.
4: And, you know, we take advantage of that, something that's delicious like that. And we put the idea of a loaded potato on top of it, where you take store-bought frozen dumplings, crisp it up like how you say on the bag, and then you top it off with all the cheese and kimchi and delicious things that you should have in your refrigerator and your pantry.
3: I want to talk to you a bit about technique, because the technique I do think is important, even though this is a frozen food. And like, I actually love boiled dumplings, so like, I don't mind just like putting them in a pot of boiling water. I actually love that texture, but you know, I think the crowd pleaser is a crispy bottomed dumpling.
4: I think the technique that you're referring to is like putting it flat side down on the pan and kind of layering it so that they're all in this uniform line, getting it nice and crisp on the bottom with a little bit of oil, and then letting it just cook on that one side, adding some liquid and putting a cover on it. And then you have these two worlds of being crispy on the bottom and steamed on top. Then you put that saute of kimchi that you started earlier over the top of it. And it's like this whole world of textures that is, I think, one of the good things about this. There's also the cheese part that is pretty amazing on this. You sprinkle the mozzarella on top of it, then you put the lid back on and let the cheese kind of melt. And from letting it come together, it kind of sops up all of the sauce, and you have like this cheese crisp on the bottom of it. It's a really cool idea of a grilled cheese that kind of spills over on the sides, but instead you have like this cheese melt of this mandu with loaded kimchi topping on top of it.
3: It's so, I mean, the more you talk about it, the more ridiculous and the more wonderful it's.
4: And that's what this book was about, of like just having moments like that where you can come up with things and not taking yourself so seriously, because you know it's going to be delicious, even though how crazy of an idea that sounds.
3: Yeah. There's another dish that I'm really drawn to in the book, and it's not necessarily a shortcut, I guess, but it came together in a moment of use what get. There is, it's a spin on a typical Filipino noodle. You call it the palabukutini. This is not a word that actually exists, so I can't pronounce a word. Palabukutini.
4: Yeah.
3: And my personal feelings on bucatini, the

0: pasta shape are well known. I think it is the least honorable of all pasta shapes, but I might make an exception for this. First, tell us about palabok, the typical palabok, and then why you made it with the bucatini.
1: Well, you share the same feelings of bucatini with Janice because she is,
0: she's my girl.
1: She will not eat this dish, even though how delicious it is. I like, this is the one dish that you should have bucatini with. Anyways, we just thought of this idea of palabok because palabok is a noodle dish in the Philippines where you take this unctuous, super rich shrimp and pork usually. A gravy that you make by taking the heads and the shells, roasting them, and then grinding that all up and cooking that with a lot of aromatics and turning that into a gravy that's seasoned with a little bit of annatto. And then it gets poured over usually some like vermicelli noodles as a gravy. But bucatini, like it's a noodle that sops up all of this flavorful sauce for whatever sauce that you have. And I'm thinking, man, palabok is probably the most flavorful sauce that, one of the most flavorful sauces that is out there. So this idea came together and it actually worked on a play of words, which I love doing with my menus. So it works great with the wheat noodle.
0: Yeah, because like typically with the rice noodle, there's like a nice sort of gentle sort of chewiness. But with the bucatini, it's like a firmer chew, right?
1: It is a firmer chew. And also when you start to like toss it and let it emulsify and cook into the noodle, you get this whole new different experience than what you would from traditional palabok.
0: Yeah. Okay. I will make an exception for my hatred of bucatini for this, but
1: maybe you and Janice can have a meal of that together.
0: But the palabok, let's talk a little bit more about that technique because I think it's so, I remember reading the recipe and be like, oh, that's how you make that. Because it is such a, when I've had palabok, it is the, like you said, it's a sauce, but it is more like a gravy. There's a thickness to it.
1: Yeah.
0: With two C's and a depth. But I didn't realize you make it by taking the heads and shells from, you know, full shrimp.
1: Mm-hmm.
0: Saute in a pan till it gets really toasty, and then you just put it all in a blender with liquid.
1: Blend it all up, and that's you get that actually, you know, that natural gelatin from the heads of the shrimp. So when you bring it up to a boil, it starts to emulsify with whatever sauce that you have, that rest of the broth, and it becomes like this beautiful. We thicken it up just a little bit, but most of the texture comes from the fat of the head of the shrimp, which
0: that's
1: is
0: so
1: amazing.
0: Good. But it's how does it not have like all these like hard bits after you blended the shell together?
1: Some of us strain it. I like it to the point where you blend it all the way through. There is a little bit of texture and some grittiness, but you know, palabok usually has a lot of toppings on top of it. So it's topped off with a lot of times chicharrons, some hard boiled eggs, a ton of green onions, some fried garlic on top of it. So it's all mixed into this textures of the gravy. So, a little bit of shrimp shell don't hurt nobody, but, you could strain it if you wanted to.
0: Plus it's more collagen for you. You know that people want collagen these days. God, the depth of flavor. That's where it comes from. That's why you eat it. It's like, wow, this tastes like the essence of shrimp. It's so good.
1: I like that the idea of use what get is also use what get so you don't waste, right?
0: Mm-hmm.
1: So I love that it's like we apply it to ingredients of, my dad would look at it as like, why are you throwing away flavor in the idea of doing that? So I love how as a chef, I've thought about that, manipulating that phrase, but it is like kind of a background phrase that I'm always thinking about. That it's like, okay, is this wasteful? Am I throwing away flavor in place for looks of a dish? It's always something that's in the back of my head.
0: Yeah, I love that. I want to get to one more dish. Okay, so I love teriyaki in any form. Like the very intentional Japanese chef who spent, you know, their entire lives perfecting this one dish. And I love it like food court takeout teriyaki. Like I'm just always, like I'm down. I have never seen, though, teriyaki potatoes. Tell us about teriyaki potatoes.
1: I think I'm with you with having shoyu and sugar in any form. I love it. Like, and the form of teriyaki that we see in Hawaii is like candy. So like, I almost think of it as a candy.
0: So it's like more sugar than soy sauce. It's like,
1: totally. Yeah. And so teriyaki on my palate, if you feed it to me, I am your best friend. But potatoes in the microwave, that's it. Like get to it as soon as you can. I think the idea of it came from, you know, also Korean takeout, where you see like gently simmered potatoes in a lighter kind of soy sauce, sweet sugar base. This one is in your face, where it's like get it on the plate. So it just naturally works. And usually the sous chef that is always available, Chef Mike, you know, Chef Microwave, he's
0: Chef Mike is always there for you. He doesn't clock out. Yeah.
1: Never clocks out. He's first one in the kitchen and last one out. So we use Chef Mike at our advantage at all times.
0: Okay, but this is such a cool part of the technique. And again, like fun to see like a very, you know, respected chef talk about this, because I think people feel like, oh, microwave cooking is like a cheat or whatever. But like, yeah, this recipe starts by literally cut your potatoes and microwave them to cook them quickly. Because otherwise, you know, for potatoes, you got to cook them a long time. But you throw them in Chef Mike and your potatoes are nice and tender, and then you just kind of glaze them in this sugar and soy sauce mixture.
1: That's it. And, you know, like it all comes from the idea of not settling for just something that you have, like a frozen dinner, or, you know, opening up a package of Top Ramen. You know, you can make delicious meals with intentful meaning just by with a little tricks like this.
0: You actually remember in your first book, you had a recipe for rice noodles, like homemade rice noodles using the microwave. Now I'm thinking about like, oh, you are, you know, Chef Mike has been with you for a minute.
1: fried garlic in the microwave also.
0: Oh, that's right. Actually, for those who don't know this technique, tell us about this, because fried garlic is such an amazing thing to have on hand. Like you put a little sprinkle of that on pasta, on whatever, and it's just that the flavor just goes through the roof.
1: And making fried garlic on top of the stovetop is really intimidating. It's like, it's this moment where it's going to scorch, or it's going to like it's going to overflow if your oil is too hot. So we use the microwave of putting literally chopped garlic in oil and then just blipping it at 30-second intervals until the garlic starts to brown and it will start to fry on its own.
0: Yeah, that's so smart. Cause yeah, it is something that it becomes very easy to burn, because you're probably not chopping it all the same exact size, right? So if you're like, if your eye is on the bigger pieces of garlic, then the little ones are browning faster and potentially burning. And once you've burned even a little bit, I hate to say it, but you kind of ruin the whole thing.
1: Yeah.
0: So this way of doing it in a bowl in a microwave, it's just so smart. Like you're probably not going to overcook it, because you're just checking on it every minute or so.
1: Yeah, it's a controlled environment. It's not intense heat. It's a great technique for sure.
0: Yeah. You have a thing for a little flourish at the end just to make things tasty, like the fried garlic we just talked about. Obviously, green onions, chopped scallions are classic in many, many Asian cuisines. You always put that a little for freshness. What's one more tip for like a last minute touch?
1: Furikake is always in my pantry. Delicious seaweed and toasted seaweed mixture. Sometimes I like the one with bonito in it. I find a lot of texture with that. And also fresh cracked pepper. Like everyone can afford a pepper grinder nowadays. We don't need to be buying black pepper that's going to sit in your cabinets for 2 years.
0: Black pepper invest powder. Black pepper dust.
1: Invest in a pepper grinder and finish it over your meals, and it's going to be a lot more delicious.
0: Oh, I love it. I love it. And furikake is a great call. Like you can buy it probably in most grocery stores at this point, and certainly in like every Asian market, this Japanese topping. Actually, yeah, like you said, it's just like a shaker full of a mix of, it can be so many things. I never realized like how many different versions are, but like it's dried seaweed, sesame,
1: Dehydrated eggs in some of them. Wasabi. There's rice crackers in some of them.
0: Oh, for like crispy, like these little crispy pops. Yeah. All I know is every time I make any dish that has rice involved, my kid just like gets up out of the table and goes and grabs the shaker furikake, and like, I don't really blame her because it is super delicious.
1: I love it. I love how confident our kids are to be able to manipulate the food that we make. I don't know if I was that brave sitting down at the table at my dad's house growing up with my parents sitting at the table and me seasoning, doing extra seasoning to them. But I love that my kids are that confident.
0: Oh, yeah. My kid has made it very known that nothing I make is ever good enough. So I've already accepted it. Well, Sheldon, it's been a blast as always. Thanks for coming by.
1: Oh, my pleasure, Francis. Thank you for having me.
2: Sheldon Simeon is the author of 2 books, Cook Real Hawaii and his latest, Ohana Style. And he left us with a recipe for that frozen dumpling hack for the ages, loaded mandu. Find it at splendidtable.org. Well, that is our show for the week. Hope you enjoyed it. We'll talk to you again next week. The Splendid Table was created by Sally Swift and Lynn Rosetto Casper and was made this week by technical producer Jennifer Lukey, producers Erica Romero and Maria Wortel, and managing producer Sally Swift. Jordan Turgeon's our digital producer with help from Delonix Wynn, and Lauren Humperts, our senior podcast production manager. 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I'm Francis Lam, and this is APM, American Public Media.
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6: 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WQCS weather. Afternoon brings a chance of showers and thunderstorms, with brief downpours and rumbles possible. Skies settle tonight, mostly clear and calm, low near 75. Tomorrow turns sunny and hotter, topping out around 94. Keep the umbrella handy, then plan for bright skies. Right now on the Treasure Coast, it is a warm 88. At WQCS.
7: I was curious about the phrase, having an axe to grind.
8: I am a wildland firefighter, and we have a word. The word is bagger. And we use it to describe other firefighters in a, derogatory way, meaning like lazy or unprofessional, or maybe amateur.
9: And when I lived in England, whenever someone was sick with something like a cold or something like that, they would say they have the lurgy. And so when I moved to the United States, that's what I would say. I would say, oh, God, I've got the lurgy. And people would be like, oh, that's weird. Like, is that contagious? Is that something really bad?
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12: Live from NPR News in Washington, I'm Linda Kenyon. The Lebanese Health Ministry reports Israeli airstrikes and shelling today have killed 11 people in southern Lebanon. As NPR's Frank Langfitt reports, Israel said it was targeting a Hezbollah headquarters after the militia seriously injured 3 Israeli soldiers.
13: The Israeli Defense Forces said it struck Hezbollah infrastructure, referring to the Iranian-backed militant group. Israel struck the Lebanese city of Nabatea and the town of Ansar, some 30 miles north of the Israeli border. Writing on X, Lebanese Prime Minister Nawaf Salem said the Israeli airstrike killed 7 women and children in Ansar, whom he emphasized were neither military infrastructure nor military targets. Israel must halt this escalation, he wrote. Israel and Lebanon are under a ceasefire agreement, but both have accused the other of violating it for many weeks. Frank Langfitt, NPR News, Tel Aviv.
12: The USS George Washington is headed toward the Middle East. As concerns grow over poor conditions on another aircraft carrier, the USS Abraham Lincoln, NPR's Tom Bowman says spouses of the sailors aboard the USS Lincoln have been airing their concerns to Pentagon officials.
14: They say, you know, there is food aboard. It's not maybe the best food, maybe, you know, energy bars or corn dogs rather than a decent hot meal. But Defense Secretary Pete Hegseth has said these concerns are misrepresented. But Navy Secretary Hung Cao had a pretty stormy meeting with families of the Lincoln sailors. There were like 200 people in this room in San Diego. So they're getting an earful, really, from family members now, and as well as sailors.
12: The USS Abraham Lincoln, with about 5,000 crew members, has been out at sea for more than 8 months. The government of Puerto Rico continues to ration water to residents, cutting service to homes on a rotating schedule amid a recent drought. NPR's Adrian Florido reports from San Juan.
15: The tidy three-story condo building on Pomarosa Street lost reliable water service about a year ago. Many days, like today, they get none. Other days, there's just enough water pressure for a trickle to reach the first floor, where Sonia Palacios lives.
16: To not have water, it's like a handicap.
15: This is Norma Peña.
17: If there is some water, you go to the chat and let everybody know there's water, at least in the first floor.
15: When that text message arrives, the families up on the third floor come downstairs to their neighbors' patios and fill their jugs from garden hoses.
16: They know they need no permission if there's water.
15: 10 families navigating Puerto Rico's water crisis. Adrian Florido, NPR News, San Juan, Puerto Rico.
12: Thousands of Canadians have signed a petition demanding the government expel the U.S. ambassador to Canada, Pete Hoekstra. The petition accuses Hoekstra of repeatedly making public statements that undermine Canada-U.S. diplomatic relations, including threats to annex Canada. You're listening to NPR. Pharmaceutical company Eli Lilly is studying a new obesity drug. It's not yet approved by the FDA, but that hasn't stopped people from selling unapproved versions. As NPR's Sydney Lupkin reports, now the drug company is suing.
18: Eli Lilly says it has filed 6 lawsuits against businesses selling what it calls black market retatrutide. They include a medical spa chain in California and a compounding pharmacy in Texas. The drug company is also suing companies that sell so-called research-only peptides online. Retatrutide is currently in phase 3 clinical trials. Because it targets 3 hormones, GLP-1, GIP, and glucagon, it's more powerful than GLP-1s already on the market. However, since retatrutide isn't FDA approved, compounding it, repackaging it, or selling its active ingredient to compounders is illegal, the FDA says. Unapproved products may be contaminated, contain too much or too little of the active ingredient, or be counterfeit products that contain none at all. Sydney Lupkin, NPR News.
12: Bed bugs are on the rise, especially at this time of year. The critters, which hide in furniture and clothing, have horrified homeowners and hotel guests for centuries. Traditionally, they are not known to spread disease, but a recent study suggests they might be capable of transmitting an antibiotic-resistant infection called MRSA. Bedbugs have become more resistant to pesticides in recent years, making infestations harder to control than ever before. I'm Linda Kenyon, NPR News in Washington.
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10: You're listening to Away With Words, the show about language and how we use it. I'm Grant Barrett.
20: And I'm Martha Barnett. We had a question from Liz Basquin Krause, who lives in West Lafayette, Indiana. And she writes, if you ask my father to state his favorite color, he would answer sky blue pink. As a little girl, I thought that wasn't fair because he did not pick a color. As an adult, my siblings and I decided it was the color of the sunset, and it is a fond remembrance. Is this a known expression?
10: Yeah, it sure is. It's got a deep history and often used exactly that same way as what's known as a fobbing off phrase, when a child or somebody asks you a question you don't feel like answering and you just give them some silly thing in response.
20: Right. That color is sky blue pink.
10: There's an entry for this in Nigel Reese's books of quotations in more than one of the books, and he has a longer form, which is sky blue pink with a Finny Hattie border. Finny Hattie is kind of a smoked haddock. I think famous from Scotland. Yeah, a town in Scotland. So a border of smoked haddock? I don't really know. And he also has another version. He's got some quotes from correspondence, and one of them is sky blue scarlet, the color of a mouse's farts. Okay.
17: Oh my goodness.
10: But it goes back at least 130 years, that color.
17: Yeah, it's been around for a while. Yeah, and it was also popularized by the Uncle Wiggily series of books in the early 20th century. But I think I like the simple version, sky blue pink.
10: We're so excited to get your stories, thoughts, ideas, and questions about language. 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Hello, you have a way with words.
0: Hi, this is Sid calling from Dallas, Texas.
10: Hi, Sid. How you doing? What's up?
0: So I'm calling in because I wanted to share one of my favorite pieces of workplace jargon.
10: Mm-hmm.
0: I work at an animal shelter in Texas. And so being in the U.S. South, we have a pretty significant issue with dog and cat overpopulation. So between backyard breeding and accidental litters, we actually end up with a lot of mixed breed dogs that are some combination of shepherd, pit bull, husky, and they all kind of end up looking very similar to each other. They're like these big dogs, tan, just kind of like your quintessential dog.
10: Mm-hmm.
0: And we like to lovingly refer to these in my shelter as Texas brown dogs. So whenever we have somebody like a client coming in for an adoption, and they're looking at a puppy and they ask, what breed is he? We don't really have any way of knowing exactly what mix of breeds they are. So really we just say, oh, he's a good old Texas brown dog.
10: Yeah. Yeah. I love it. Do you call them TBDs for short?
0: We should.
10: Yeah. Cause I've seen that in some of the places where these lists are collected of terms for mutts and this is what we're talking about, right? Just your good mix of dog.
0: Yeah, exactly. I actually wanted to ask you guys if there were any other fun regional words for mutts and mixed breeds that I can add to that lexicon.
17: Oh, there sure are, Sid. And first of all, thank you for your work. It's very much appreciated. I guess I have a Texas brown dog myself, a bear.
0: Oh, really?
17: Yeah. I never would have guessed it, but we did his DNA, and he looks sort of like a lab, but he's a mix. He's mostly pit bull and German shepherd and boxer.
0: Yeah, exactly.
17: Yeah. So I know exactly what you're talking about there. And I don't know if there are other, terms around the U.S. I really like Texas brown dog. I'm going to appropriate that myself, but there are some wonderful terms for, mutts around the world. I know in South Africa, they're often called pavement specials, you know, because they're.
10: That reminds me of an old fashioned, American one, curbstone setter, S-E-T-E-R. Curbstone sitter with an I, yeah. So it's uh-huh. very much the same idea, just a dog you find on the street.
17: Right. Or in Brazil, there's a term vira-latas, which literally means garbage can tippers, you know, because those street dogs will go, from can to can. Or in the Bahamas and Turks and Caicos, they call mixed breed dogs pot cakes, which is named after the crusty layer.
10: Oh, yeah.
17: Did you have an aha moment there?
0: Yes, I have an old coworker who does a lot of work in Turks and Caicos with whales, and she's talked about the pot cakes out there. She gifted me like a little coaster with a picture of one of those dogs that says, like, we love pot cakes.
10: Oh, yeah. The Caribbean has a bunch of sometimes called pot hounds. The idea is you feed them whatever scraps are left in the pot. Or rice dog. Coconut retriever is my favorite one.
17: Coconut retriever.
10: Yeah, in the Caribbean.
0: I need to use that one. That's really good.
17: Yeah, try that one. But I tell you, one of the terms that I really like is from Brussels, Belgium, because there a mixed breed is called a zinneke, which means mutt,
20: But there's this wonderful turnaround for this word because Brussels is a real crossroads. It's a really mixed area of French and Walloon and Belgian folks and a lot of immigrants there too. And Zinnica, the term for mutt, is now a nickname chosen to represent a person from Brussels who wasn't born there. And it's a very proud term. In fact, every couple of years they have a Zinnica parade, which celebrates the city's diversity, you know, all the immigrants and all the mix of cultures there. So it sort of moved from the dog world to the people world. And so that's one beautiful. Of the ones I really love. Yeah, isn't it lovely?
10: Sid, I wanted to ask you, this one's a little old-fashioned, but does anyone call the Texas Brown Dogs the mixed breeds Heinz 57 dogs or Heinz dogs?
0: I have never heard that.
10: Okay, because that's, you know, Heinz 57 flavors. That's an old-fashioned one for anything that's a mix. Mm-hmm. There's one more. I've seen this, a Texas Amalgamated Brown Dog. So the amalgamated will show up again and again in these terms, kind of as a fancier word for mix or mutt.
20: Well, Sid, the cool thing is that we have listeners all over the world and all over the United States, and I'm really excited to hear what other terms we have for these wonderful animals.
0: Me too.
10: All right. You take care now. Give those dogs some extra scratches from us, all right?
20: Yeah.
0: Yeah, absolutely. Thanks so much for having
20: me. Tell them hi from Bear. Bear says hi.
10: Take care, Sid.
0: Y'all have a good day.
10: Bye-bye. What do they call a mixed breed dog out your way? You know, those dogs where you're not quite sure of their origins and it don't much matter because you love them anyway. Call or text toll free in the Canada and the United States, 877-929-9673, or email words at waywardradio.org. Hello, you have a way with words.
1: Hi, this is Bibi. I'm calling from Charlotte, North Carolina.
10: Hi, Bibi. Welcome to the program. What's up?
1: Thank you. So I am not a first language English speaker, and I lived in England before I moved to the United States. And when I lived in England, whenever someone was sick with something like a cold or something like that, they would say they have the lurgy. And so when I moved to the United States, that's what I would say. I would say, oh, God, I've got the lurgy. And people would be like, oh, that's weird. Is that contagious? Is that something really bad?
10: Right.
1: And so after a few years, I learned that here you say you have the crud and not the lurgy. And so I'm wondering why there are different words and where those words even come from.
10: Martha, don't you think BB is pointing out like this perfect match of how the British and American language differ? It's just
20: yes.
10: just a perfect BB. It's just exactly the right example.
20: Yeah, and they're both great words because they both just sort of sound like what they are.
10: So
20: right?
10: Lurgy is L-U-R-G-Y and crud or C-R-U-D.
1: Yeah.
20: Right. And they're very specific to those two different places. Lurgy goes all the way back to at least the 1700s when the lurgy referred to laziness or idleness or sort of jokingly a medical condition. You might, if you didn't feel like working, you might say, I have the lurgy or the fever lurgy or the fever lurden. And by World War II, in British military slang, lurgy could refer generally to an imaginary catch-all disease. And then I know Grant is going to get excited about this because something very important happened in 1954 involving a radio comedy on the BBC called The Goon Show. And this is an extremely silly episode called Lurgy Strikes Britain. And it featured this terrifying epidemic of the dreaded lurgy. And this terrible disease gave its victims this uncontrollable urge to yell. To yell what, Grant?
10: Lurgy!
20: Yakaboo!
10: What did they yell?
20: They would yell, Yakaboo!
10: Oh, Yakaboo, yeah. The dreaded lurgy. Don't forget, that's what they call it in this episode.
20: The dreaded lurgy.
10: Always with the dreaded.
20: And this episode just gets sillier and sillier. They figure out that the one thing that all these victims of the lurgy have in common is that none of them plays in a brass band.
10: This is a perfect goon show episode because it is high speed, manic. It is silly, silly, silly. They'll practice comedy from the lowest pun to the highest allusion, like to Greek classics. You know what I'm saying? Everything in between. It is, and it was so very British. I think even at the time, a lot of the references probably just went over people's heads because it's so fast.
20: Yeah. And so silly because in this episode, the government buys 50 million brass band instruments and drops them over a town that has lots of Lurgy victims because, you know, the one thing they have in common is that they don't play in a brass band. So
10: in short, what you're saying is that Lurgy kind of went from this semi-obscure term for skiving off of work or being indeterminately ill to being something that everyone knew and everyone used. It's real fun. At BB, you can find Goon Show episodes out there on the internet, and the BBC actually still broadcasts them on streaming if you have a way to get that on BBC Radio 4 Extra.
9: That's amazing. I'll have to look it up.
10: In any case, thank you, BB, for turning us on to this really good topic of just one of the kind of basic ways the two dialects differ.
20: Well, don't get Grant started on old-time radio comedy. 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
10: I'm not going to give you the creeping cred by talking about OTR, as they call it.
9: Thank you so much. This was great.
10: Yeah, sure.
20: Okay, stay healthy.
9: Thank you. I'll try. Bye.
10: Well, don't be a sleazy vomitous crud. 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
20: We got an email from Ronnie Arnold, who lives in Texas and apparently listens to us very early in the morning. He said, today you had a discussion proposing a new word, MICO, for an error when you're dictating on your phone. He said, I was literally shouting from my bed. Doesn't everyone know that those types of autocorrect errors should be called autocorrupt?
10: Oh, yeah. I've heard that one before. Autocorrupt errors.
20: That's a good one. Mm-hmm. Yeah. Well, give us a shout, 877-929-9673.
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20: You're listening to Away with Words, the show about language and how we use it. I'm Martha Barnett.
10: And I'm Grant Barrett, and dressed in gold lamé and wearing rocket boots and a helmet, about to do a stunt. It's our quiz guy, John Chinesky.
22: Watch out, guys. Back up. This is going to be big. I'm auditioning for Starlight Express. It's going to be great. Let's get to this quiz. Okay, I'll do the stunt after, I promise. This is a quiz adapted from a question category on a popular television game show. You might be familiar with the category. It's called Before and After. Does that ring any bells?
10: Is this a Jeopardy category traditionally?
22: I'm unfamiliar with that show, but yeah, it's probably something like that. Yeah. I'll give you a clue to two answers. Both are two-word phrases. And the second half of the first answer is the same as the first half of the second answer.
10: Okay.
22: So they can overlap. For example, if I clued, it's a fruity pastry you might find just under a man's chin, the answer would be Adam's apple turnover.
10: Gotcha.
22: Adam's apple,
10: okay.
22: Adam's apple, apple turnover.
10: I was thinking about beefcake whole, but that doesn't work.
22: That's something. There's something there. I'll work on that
10: there's
22: next
10: something
22: time.
10: Something there.
22: Now, to simplify things this week, every overlap word, like apple in Adam's apple turnover, will begin with A.
10: Okay.
22: Just for a thing to do.
17: Oh, okay.
22: Also, you'll note that for language reasons, the second part will typically be clued first, like I did with this. You'll see what I mean. Here we go. It's a light, fluffy, baked dessert that watches over and protects you in a heavenly fashion.
17: Angel food.
10: Yeah.
17: Angel.
10: Guardian angel food.
22: Guardian angel food I will take, or guardian angel cake. That's perfectly well, perfectly fine. Very well done. Very well done. Guardian angel cake. Guardian angel, angel cake. It's the record of friends' names and phone numbers kept by Abraham Lincoln in Pennsylvania.
10: Gettysburg address book.
22: Gettysburg address book. Nice. Gettysburg address book. Either one. It's a little weird there, but
10: I was
22: fine.
10: Thinking about Rolodex Midnight Runners or something, but that's just another clue altogether.
22: I miss Rolodexes, the way they used to spin around and flip around. Flap, flap, flap. It's a famous, highly classified U.S. Air Force base that may or may not contain aliens, but does have a gas station and places to eat and just relax during a long trip.
10: Rest Area 51.
22: Rest Area 51.
10: That's what the aliens call it.
22: It's got to be a thing.
10: We're just the stopover on the way to better planets.
22: Sure. It signals the beginning of Lent and involves the fine pulverized rock created during an eruption.
17: Volcanic Ash Wednesday?
22: That is it. Exactly. Volcanic Ash Wednesday. Volcanic Ash. Ash Wednesday. Volcanic Ash Wednesday. He's just your regular working class guy who happens to know a lot about baseball players' stats at home plate.
10: So, Joe Blow by Blow?
22: No. Remember the middle word, the overlap word will always begin with A.
10: Oh, I see.
17: Oh, right. So, average Joe, something?
10: Batting average Joe.
22: Yes, batting average Joe. There you go. Batting average Joe. It's a trippy music genre from the 1960s that focuses on oranges, grapefruits, lemons, and limes.
17: Citric acid rock.
22: Knocked it out of the park. Very good. Citric acid.
17: Good.
22: Acid now rock.
10: Well, at our age, it's citric acid reflux. Okay.
22: Yes. Guys, that was fantastic. You did very well at before and after. Good teamwork.
10: All right. Give our best to the family, and we'll talk to you next week, John.
22: You too, guys. Talk to you then.
17: Take care, John.
10: One of the nice things about this show is John Chinesky shows up to make our lives difficult, and we love it. You can also make our lives wonderful by calling or texting toll-free in the United States and Canada, 877-929-9673.
17: Hi there. You have a way with words.
3: Hi, this is Mandy Flowers calling from San Antonio, Texas.
17: Welcome to the show, Mandy. What can we do for you?
3: This is actually something that happened about 20 years ago. It was a while ago, and I had a friend who was Canadian, and at the time we were both living in South Korea, and I met most of my Canadians outside of the U.S. But she used to say something to me, and it always confused me, and I was never really sure how to answer when she would say it. And so I just wondered about it. I know what I know about her is that she was from Newfoundland, and she was from an island called St. John's in Newfoundland. And so I assume that must have something to do with where it comes from. But anyway, so she would call me and she would say, like, I would answer the phone and I would say, hello. And she would say, hey, what are you at? This just confused me.
10: Like, what are you at? Yes. Did she have a follow-up to that? Like a second phrase that she would say after?
3: Yeah. She would say, I'll come where you're two.
10: Ah, yeah. There's the fulfillment. It's kind of like a shave and haircut waiting for the two bits.
3: And I never knew what she was asking me. If she was asking me where I am or what I'm doing or how I'm doing. I didn't know if it was like, what's up, which is, you know, a weird way to ask how people are. So I would usually just give an answer that answered all of those things. And I'd be like, I am at my house doing laundry and I'm going to go to the store later and I'm fine. Thanks for asking. And I would give her this ridiculous long reply because I just tried to cover all my bases and she would always laugh at me, but she would never correct me. So she always would giggle, you know. Yeah. And so it came up. I was going through my old journals recently. And I came upon this point where I was like, what is this? What is she asking me? And so I thought maybe you could shed some light on it.
10: It's such a good insight, the way you've told this story into the speech of Newfoundland. And actually, this particular phrasing, what are you at? I'll come where you're to. I was also heard in Prince Edward Island. But it's so well known in Newfoundland that it's what linguists call enregistered. I usually call them chamber of commerce words, where people are highly aware that they say it. It has a strong association with local identity, and they don't consider it like a socially risky at all. It's just, it's a marker of how they speak. And particularly important here, and I think if we break this down, most people who don't speak that dialect would stumble on the at and the to, because they seem like not quite the right words in those slots, right?
3: Mm-hmm. Yeah, yeah. I was never quite sure. She was asking me, I'll come where you're to, if she was saying she'll come to where I'm at right now or to where I'm going. Like, yeah, she'll meet me somewhere.
10: Yeah, it's basically saying, where are you? I'll come join you. Or, and sometimes it is, what are you up to? Or maybe let's do it together. But it just really depends on the context. The at and the to here are what are called locative or sometimes stative, which meaning they serve almost like a verb when they explain kind of activity in a particular location. Here's another example from a CBC interview that I plucked from a book of Newfoundland and Labrador English. It goes, I'd like to live in Europe someday or here, wherever the money's to. So it's kind of like almost always a follow-up to the verb. It almost serves as a verb itself. In any case, there are a couple really great books on this. And one of them pointed out that there was a song in 1966 that was apparently a hit in Newfoundland by Dick Nolan, because it was kind of a comeback to Newfoundland year, where they had like a campaign that if you had gone away from Newfoundland, they were encouraging you to come back. But his song was called Come Where We're At. And it had many lyrics in it that were very similar to the expression that you gave us. What are you at? I'll come where you're to.
3: So how do you reply to that? Like, what would a Newfoundland person say as answer?
10: They would generally say something like, they would just talk about what they're doing, just like you did. You actually answered pretty well for somebody who's from away. For somebody from away, you did okay.
3: I covered all the bases with my very long answers.
17: Yeah.
3: Okay, I just wondered if there was an equally colloquial way to answer that. And maybe she was laughing at me because I didn't use it.
10: No, she's just laughing probably because she knew that it was a localism, and she was just delighted to be able to have this strong sense of being who she is, even in a strange place like Seoul, Korea. I mean, strange if you're from Newfoundland, right?
3: Yeah, strange if you're from anywhere but Seoul, really. It stuck with me all these years.
10: Well, maybe stay where you're at, and maybe we'll come where you're to when we hit the road and do our live shows.
3: Looking forward to it. Thank you so much.
10: All right, take care. Bye-bye.
17: Take care.
3: All right, bye-bye.
17: Well, come where we're to, 877-929-9673. That's toll-free in the U.S. and Canada. Or you can email us, words@waywardradio.org. You know, we were talking earlier about names for mixed breed dogs, and we forgot one, which is Bitsa.
10: A bit of this and a bit of that.
17: Yeah, Bitsa, Bitsa.
10: Oh, that's nice. And, you know, I've known a few dogs named Bitsy, which is, I think, a form of Betsy. I could see that working out for a sweet little brown mutt.
17: Right? Betsy's a Bitsa.
10: Betsy a Bitsa. 877-929-9673 is a 24-hour toll-free number in the United States and Canada.
17: Hello, you have a way with words.
4: Hello, Rod Wing calling from Tucson, Arizona.
17: Hi, Rod. We're glad to have you. What's on your mind today?
4: I had a phrase that I was interested in that my wife and her siblings say. The phrase is, close the lights. And that's always kind of bugged me. Mm-hmm. And she's, close the lights instead of turn off the lights. Mm-hmm. And she's Chinese American, and her family, her parents, her father was born in Guangzhou, China, and the mother was born in Chinatown in San Francisco. So I thought this could be possibly a direct translation from Cantonese into English. So yep. that's what I'd like to know more about.
10: Close the light instead of turn off the light. Yes. You're the clues you've given us and your interpretation of them is right on. It is most likely what's known as a calque, C-A-L-Q-U-E, which is basically a literal loan translation from another language where it's almost word for word. And the really interesting thing here is even though you find it a little annoying, English is the odd language out. Most of the languages of the world don't use a verb that that equals turn or turn on, turn off. Most of the languages of the world use verbs that mean close and open when they talk about lights.
4: Oh.
10: So we're kind of the exception. And so it's not only people from Asia who do this, like you'll get people from Singapore and Malaysia, but also people from Nigeria, India, Pakistan, and even pockets of the United States, you'll find it. People who just, because for them, there's a little bit of history why you might say close the light in our culture and other cultures. The interesting thing here is why people say close the light instead of turn the light. It's mm-hmm. because lights have been handled differently at different times in the modern era. Some people grew up with turn knob electrical switches, which was common in the United States. Some people grew up with knobs on lamps that raised or lowered a wick. And some people had little doors on lamps that you could move back and forth to change the amount of light or change the amount of air getting to the flame inside. You know, again, controlling how much light is happening. And so all of these verbs for these other devices kind of inconsistently showed up when electricity became more standard and the standard modern flip switch became kind of just par for the course in most electrical builds out in North America. So this is why we have these different pockets of this, different cultures adapted in different speeds and in different ways to electricity, going from flame devices or gas devices to electrical devices.
4: Wow, that's pretty, that's really interesting. You call that a calque?
10: Calque, C-A-L-Q-U-E. Yeah, it's a literal, like, word-for-word loan translation from another language.
4: I have a technician who works in my lab, and I asked him today about this, and he's from the Philippines.
10: Yep.
4: And he says he uses close the lights, but he also said the literal translation in Tagalog is kill the light.
10: Oh, interesting.
4: Which was pretty interesting. So.
10: Yeah, but even in English.
4: But he doesn't use that. He doesn't use that. So.
10: Yeah, in the Philippines, though, I do find in my books of Philippine English, I do find plenty of examples of people saying close or open the lights. What really interesting is that we have fixed in our heads that somehow turn the light is the default verb, but it's just a passing verb. It's only for this moment, kind of this short little blip of history. And I'm calling, 50 to 100 years a blip because history is huge. It really hasn't been entrenched in the language all that long to refer to electricity because electricity hasn't been all that common for all that long. So it's not like it's been goes back to time immemorial that we've been saying turn off the light.
4: So I should say to my wife and her siblings that that they're in the majority.
10: You should.
17: That's right.
10: Around the world. But also just enjoy the differences.
17: Do what they say.
10: Yeah, if we all spoke alike, how boring would that be?
4: Okay, well, I stand corrected then. I'll have to tell my girls it's okay to say close the light.
10: Yeah, it sounds like your night to make dinner too, Rod. That's what I'm thinking.
17: Empty the dishwasher. Yeah. Rod, thank you
4: exactly.
17: so much for calling.
10: I'm
4: in trouble.
10: Appreciate it.
4: All right. Nice to talk to you. Thanks so much. I really enjoy your show. So
10: thank you.
4: Take care.
10: Bye-bye.
4: Bye-bye.
20: Call or text 877-929-9673.
10: Hello. You have a way with words.
5: Hello. Martha Berry, France. I'm calling from Grand Rapids, Ohio. It's just a small community west of Toledo, Ohio.
10: Yeah, definitely. So what's on your mind, Martha?
5: Well, I was curious about the phrase having an axe to grind. And I wondered, obviously a long time ago, there was a guy that went around and sharpened blades, scissors, daggers, axes, etc. And now it seems as though if you have an axe to grind, it's kind of a negative thing. Like you've got a chip on your shoulder or you know, you're hepped up about something and you need some resolution. So I was curious about how it changed or what caused the change.
10: That's very perceptive, Martha. And my Martha, my radio Martha, she's kind of really zeroed in on these two different meanings, hasn't she?
20: Yes, indeed. The meaning of this term has changed over time. And as you said, today to have an axe to grind means you have a grievance or a complaint, right?
5: Mm-hmm. Yes.
20: Martha, the first known use of the expression to have an axe to grind appears in 1810. That's when a Pennsylvania newspaper editor named Charles Minor wrote about being flattered into doing the hard work of turning one of those heavy grindstones for a stranger to sharpen his axe. And then he applied that image to people like politicians and merchants and other people who seem eager to help, but they really have something to gain. They have some sort of ulterior motive. And in this article, he writes about how if he sees an overly friendly shopkeeper offering sips of brandy to his customers, he writes, "Thinks I, that man has an axe to grind." So originally it didn't have the meaning that it has today, but over time, its meaning broadened. And now we think of it, as you suggested, you know, you have a grievance, you have a complaint, you have something that you got to talk to somebody about. You're not happy about something. So it's really undergone, a change in meaning.
5: Quite a bit, I'd say.
20: Mm-hmm. Yeah. Yeah.
5: Yes. Okay, well, thank you very much. I really enjoy your program.
10: Martha in Ohio, thank you so much for spending time with us. Oh, we really appreciate it.
5: No, it's been my pleasure. Thank you both.
10: All right, bye-bye.
20: Okay, take care.
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7: You're listening to Away with Words, the show about language and how we use it. I'm Grant Barrett.
8: And I'm Martha Barnett. Hi, you have Away with Words.
9: Hi, my name is Ryan. I'm calling from Asheville, North Carolina. I am a wildland firefighter, and we have a word. The word is bagger. And we use it to describe other firefighters in a... derogatory way, meaning like lazy or unprofessional or maybe amateur. Mm-hmm. So I'm curious if you guys have any ideas about the origin of the word. So I've heard a few different explanations. One being that it describes a firefighter that shows up to a camp and gets a bagged lunch. And that's all they really show up for, and they don't really do anything. They kind of disappear, don't put in any work. I've also been told it's kind of an older term that describes non-professional crews that just show up to fires just with the backpack on their back. Hmm. And then the third thing I've heard is it describes someone that shows up and attaches their bagged lunch to their belt. So I'm curious if you guys have any ideas on that.
7: I hear your doubt as you recite the last one.
9: Yeah, it kind of sounds weird, but I think that's a much older term or an idea, I guess, from before we had equipment to carry our bagged lunch, I guess.
7: All three of those supposed origins all really lack evidence, and they're all not that great, and they sound like they were just devised after the fact to try to explain the term. For example, pretty much everybody who goes to a fire brings some kind of bag, don't you? When you're out there, don't you have your belongings in a container?
9: Oh, yeah, absolutely.
7: So the idea that this one particular group of people who brings a backpack, that they're the ones get called bagger, just doesn't seem right. And as far as the bagged lunch goes, yeah, there are definitely people who go, all they're there for is whatever minimum amount of money they're going to make, and then they find a way not to do the work. That happens pretty much everywhere. But I have something for you that I think, for me, it's convincing that it doesn't come from any of those possible origins. And that is that forms of this term exist in the military. And in the military, they seem to be older. And in the military, a bagger, we're talking about bagger, B-A-G-G-E-R, is short for dirt bagger or

0: S-bag for short. Obviously, the term isn't S-bag. It's the thing I can't say on the radio bag. And in the military, especially the Navy, it has exactly the same meaning. It's the kind of person who is constantly trying to get out of work or not do the things that they're capable of and they just don't want to. And all of these are also probably from the much older sandbagger. And a sandbagger, again, is somebody who just doesn't do the job, or they always have excuses about why it's not getting done. And it's especially because they're perfectly capable of doing it. They're just like, meh, I don't want to. So the idea is that you've got these sandbags that you're doing, putting them in the way of actually getting real work done. And this, of course, goes back to at least the 1940s. And so sandbagger becomes dirtbagger and S-bagger. And then just is clipped to bagger in the military before it even leaves that. And as confirmed for me, Ryan, I think it's true. A lot of people who fight fires are ex-military.
1: Oh, yeah, absolutely.
0: So I think that's a really strong path for that to show up among firefighters, to go from the military and leap over and be borrowed into the jargon and language, the slang of firefighting.
1: Very interesting. Well, I appreciate it.
2: Ryan, we're grateful for your work.
0: Yeah, absolutely. Thank you
2: really
0: for
2: important work there.
0: Doing the hard stuff out there in a world of serious climate issues. But and stay
2: safe.
0: Yeah,
2: we know you're not a bagger. Yeah.
1: Thank you.
0: Pretty sure. All right, you take care.
2: That's
0: our guess. Be safe out there.
2: All right, take care.
1: Thank you.
0: Bye-bye.
1: See ya.
2: We're always eager to talk about language in the workplace, and bagger is a great example of that. If you have one, you can always call us 877-929-9673 or email us words@waywardradio.org. Hi, you have a way with words.
3: Hi, this is Jeff. I'm in Knoxville, Tennessee.
2: Hey, Jeff.
0: Hi, Jeff.
2: Welcome to the show.
3: Well, thank you so much. I'm glad to be here. It's kind of a phrase that really nobody else in my family remembers, but I remember it from as a kid playing cards with my grandmother, and my mother does not remember it. My sister does not remember it, but my grandmother, whenever she would get a bad hand, whether we were playing crazy eights or king's corners, it didn't really matter. And she had a bad hand. She would just say, "Oh, for crying in a bucket." And it just struck me as funny. It stuck with me this whole time. I talked to my family about it, and they think I'm nuts because they never heard anybody say that before.
2: Hmm. Really?
0: And you just have this great memory of these fun times with your grandma.
3: I do. I would spend the night with her a lot of times and, you know, drink Pepsi out of the bottle and play cards. And sharp cheddar cheese was one of her favorite snacks on crackers. So it was good times.
0: It just sounds like you guys were just painting the town red. she was
3: absolutely
0: debauching you with the cheese and the Coke.
3: That's right. That's right.
0: For crying in a bucket is an established expression. What's confusing about it maybe is that it itself is a different version of the much older "for Christ's sake." So it's another one of those minced oaths, and we talk about a lot of them, where to avoid offending someone or avoid, you know, saying the Lord's name in vain, you say something that's roughly similar but isn't actually the offense. So for crying in a bucket is one form of it. For crying out loud is far more common version of it. But people will say for crying in the beer, and they actually cry in this expression a lot of things, like you cry in a sink, a bathtub, the ocean, a cemetery, the creek, the soup, the dark, the alley, the rain. There's all these different things that you might cry into. But it's an expression of outrage or frustration or surprise, right?
3: Oh, well, that tracks then. That makes sense.
2: Jeff, would you describe her as somebody who would reach for that kind of minced oath rather than say something profane or even more angry?
3: Oh, for sure. Yeah, for sure. I don't think I ever heard her say anything, any bad words whatsoever.
2: Oh, wow.
3: But so that kind of makes sense that, you know, that would be a phrase that she would use. She was an amazing woman. She lost her husband, my grandfather, in World War II, and then raised three kids on her own. Never remarried, was just one of the most resilient people I ever met in my entire life. And, but, you know, really fun to be with, love to play cards and, you know, spend time with family. So,

0: yeah, it was good.
1: Well, I love that those memories of her are preserved in that little phrase. Do you use it yourself?
0: I do, much to my family, my wife and my daughters. You know, they've heard me say it for years, and they think it's cute and kind of funny, but didn't, you know, I think they thought the same thing. I think they were thinking it was, you know, kind of a, oh, for goodness sake, or something like right. along those lines.
2: Yeah.
0: Right. But didn't really have a, you know, context to what it might have been.
2: Well, now you know. Now you can go back to people and say, see, I'm not just weird like my grandma.
0: Well, the jury is still out on that. But anyway.
2: I think you're fine, Jeff.
1: Yeah, Jeff, thank you so much for calling.
2: Yeah, we appreciate it. Take care of yourself.
0: Absolutely.
2: Call again sometime,
0: absolutely.
2: All right?
0: Thanks so much.
2: Sure. Bye-bye.
0: Yep, you bet. You guys have a good day.
2: You too.
1: You too. Well, for crying in a bucket, give us a call. 877-929-9673. Kentucky poet and novelist Silas House writes often about growing up in Appalachia, and I wanted to read one of his poems. It's called Cornbread. I like to scoop the meal up by hand, no spoon, so I can feel the grain on my fingers, wonder at the fields that gave it life. I love the splash of egg, the gallop of buttermilk. When I mix all of this, I see my mother cooking for me after a long day bent over stoves, spent serving all of the mean children at the Lilly Elementary School. I see my aunt, cigarette planted firmly between her teeth as she holds the bowl against her belly, eyes on the young and the restless while a cast iron skillet of grease heats in the roaring gas oven. I see my grandmother and every woman before her in my family, and yes, even the occasional man who lowered himself to cook, who secretly enjoyed fingering the meal. And here I am too, timesick once again. If I could go back, I would tell my mother to go, sit down, and rest. I would memorize every word my aunt said as she taught me how to cook, how to live in this world, how to be myself. I would kiss Mama on the forehead and spend time with her at her little wooden table, savoring every bite, listening. I'd ask Granny to tell me that story one more time, please. This is the curse of who we are as a people, always eating our own history, tasting the past.
2: That is such a perfect encapsulation of food and memory. And it evokes my own experience with my own family in Southeast Missouri, which has a lot in common with Appalachia, you know, the cornbread and the skillet, mm-hmm. and even the cigarette dangling while you cook.
1: Mm-hmm. Yeah, this is a poem you can almost smell, right?
2: Yeah, oh yeah, I can smell the bacon fat that you keep in the refrigerator that you pull out to grease the pan with before you pour the cornmeal batter there.
1: Oh, yeah.
2: The poem and the author again.
1: It's Cornbread by Silas House, and it's from his collection called All These Ghosts.
2: We'll link to Silas House's book on our website at waywardradio.org. 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
1: Hi, you have a way with words.
3: Hi, my name is Brianna Green.
1: Hey, Brianna, where are you calling us from?
3: Hi, I live in Jacksonville, Florida.
1: All right. Well, we're glad to have you. What's on your mind today?
3: Yes, I was calling about a term that my family and friends use, but it's something that only my family and friends seem to know about. And it's a term that if I were to use it with new people who I've just met, they have no idea what I'm talking about. So I thought that it would be a good word to call in with, and that is that we call each other weapons, and we use the phrase weaponry or the word weaponry in a way that does not seem to be as common as it is to those of us who are in the know.
1: Now, what does that mean to you?
3: Okay, so we call each other weapons. Like, usually that means that somebody's causing a scene or they're maybe acting a little bit crazy, or they're doing something weird, kind of like a weirdo, like you're being a weirdo, you're being a weapon.
1: Mm-hmm. Oh, mm-hmm. Interesting.
3: Or if there was a scene of sorts of someone just doing something maybe in public, and afterwards we're walking away, we might say something like, that was weaponry.
2: So an instance of being foolish or making a mistake.
3: Usually, yes.
1: Any idea how long you've been saying this or where you picked it up?
3: So I've been saying it ever since I can remember, and I believe so have my parents. It comes from my dad and his family, who are from Long Island, New York. And it seems that anyone who has known my dad for a long time or has grown up around my dad will know what we mean when we say it. They'll know what we're referring to. But unless you're tight with my family, then the average person who we just met will, if I were to say, oh, that person was being a weapon, or that was weaponry, wasn't it? They will be like, what? Until I then explain that it comes from my dad in Long Island, New York.
2: So, Brianna, let me just ask you, does your dad have any connection to Ireland or Scotland?
3: Our family is Irish, partially, not fully, yes.
2: But what, are we talking first generation Irish or just further, much further back?
3: No, further back.
2: Okay. The reason I ask, like, even a trip to Ireland or Scotland, because a very similar use of weapon exists in Scotland and Ireland, sometimes in Australia and the UK. I've got examples of this where people talk about somebody being a weapon. It's often derogatory, kind of the same way that in the US, we might call somebody a tool. You know, you're a real weapon. They might say you're an absolute weapon, but sometimes it's a positive, especially in sports uses where you call somebody an absolute weapon, meaning that out on the pitch or the field, they're amazing at whatever position they're playing. So other uses of this do exist outside of your family.
3: Great. That's what I was interested in hearing. Maybe similar to it has been used by Chuck Norris, as in, I don't need a weapon. I am one.
2: Love that. Right. Clearly a positive use, right?
3: Exactly.
1: Right before my stepson graduated from college, he kept describing himself as an academic weapon, and his friends were calling themselves academic weapons. And apparently there was a meme going around at the time, where you can watch this little video on TikTok where this guy is talking about how he's an academic weapon because he's on the front row of a big lecture class with 700 students in there. And he talks about how he's an academic weapon and let's do this. It's very funny.
3: Okay, I could see it. See, and just another great example of how it can be quite a versatile term.
2: Yeah, the emphatic force, the kind of like the emotional impact of the concept of a weapon is kind of carried through, positive or negative.
3: Right, of course. Thank you so much. I had so much fun. I really appreciate it.
2: All right, bye-bye.
1: Take care.
3: Bye.
1: Well, what's the word or phrase that your family uses? And when you use it, people look at you like, what? Give us a call and let's talk about it, 877-929-9673, or send us an email, words@waywardradio.org. Grant, I was pleased to see that the editors at the Oxford English Dictionary just made a new entry for the word floordrobe.
2: Floor drobe. This is instead of putting your clothes where they belong in the closet or the wardrobe or the drawers, you pile them on the floor.
1: That's right. The dictionary defines it as an untidy heap of discarded clothing left on the floor of a room instead of stored in a wardrobe.
2: Yeah. I think their definition doesn't really do the chaos justice, but okay. Dictionary people, a little straight-laced.
1: Well, I'm glad to have a word for it. Apparently, it's been around since at least 1995. But,
2: how about that?
1: Not that I have a floor drobe or anything.
2: No, really. Sure. We know you've got all kinds of family language that describes the chaos and mess that it just happens when you live and when you live together. 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
2: 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I'm Grant Barrett.
1: And I'm Martha Barnett. 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
3: 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WQCS weather. Good afternoon on the Treasure Coast. Expect a chance of showers and thunderstorms at times, with a high of 93 today. Tonight will be mostly clear, the low near 75. Tomorrow turns sunny with a high near 94. Stay weather aware this afternoon. Current temperature on the Treasure Coast is right now at 79. At WQCS.
4: Storms, floods, and fires are ever more extreme. And yet, the Federal Emergency Management Agency is fighting for its life.
5: I've never been a big fan of FEMA. FEMA is very expensive, and it really doesn't get the job done.
4: How did the agency tasked with saving America become so despised?
6: FEMA's a disaster.
7: FEMA's a dirty word.
4: So distrusted.
8: People are waking up in droves to the FEMA camps.
9: The FEMA plans to imprison American citizens have generated a lot of interest around the country.
4: And defunded.
10: We could see the next Katrina-level disaster based on the stripping away of FEMA that we have seen.
4: Can the agency survive the stories that have been told about it? And can we survive without FEMA?
11: Whenever there's a disaster, the first thing people say is, where's FEMA?
4: On this week's On the Media from WNYC. Coming up right after this.
12: Live from NPR News in Washington, I'm Linda Kenyon. Lala is now a Category 1 hurricane, bringing high winds and rain to the Big Island of Hawaii. Hawaii Public Radio's Bill Dorman reports from Honolulu.
13: Governor Josh Green says the entire state of Hawaii will feel the impact of Lala as it moves across or close to the island chain this weekend. Hawaii Island is expected to get the strongest winds and heaviest rains throughout much of the day on Saturday. The National Hurricane Center says 10 to 20 inches of rainfall is likely on the island, with some spots getting as much as 25 inches. One unusual characteristic of this storm is the large size of its wind field. That means that whatever happens with the center of the storm, its impacts will be felt more than 200 miles in all directions. For NPR News, I'm Bill Dorman in Honolulu.
12: Maximum sustained winds of 75 miles per hour have been recorded. Iran is accusing Qatar of holding three of its military pilots who have been missing since March. Iranian officials said the pilots were captured when their fighter jets were shot down. NPR's Hadil Al-Shalchi reports.
14: The Iranian Armed Forces Missing Persons Committee said the three pilots went missing early in the war with the U.S. and Israel when their jets were hit by, quote, enemy defenses and they ejected. In a statement, the committee said that the Qatari military was holding them and hadn't allowed the men to contact their families or Iranian officials. Qatar's military said in March that its air force shot down two Iranian bomber jets, but it did not immediately respond to Iran's latest accusations. Iran said until now there was no information on the soldiers and called on the Red Cross to intervene and investigate the pilots' conditions. Hadil Al-Shalchi, NPR News, Istanbul.
12: Government agencies released several economic reports this week. These reports help create a picture of the ways that Americans are earning, saving, borrowing, and spending their money. NPR's Scott Horsley says the federal debt is also weighing on the overall economy.
15: Congressional forecasters said this week they expect the federal government will run a deficit of more than $2 trillion this year. That's pushing the government's overall debt close to the $40 trillion mark. And just the interest on all that debt is now the government's second biggest expense, trailing only Social Security. And the investors who lend money to the government by buying bonds, they are demanding higher interest rates now, some of the highest rates in decades.
12: A powerful magnitude 7.7 earthquake has struck off Indonesia's coast, killing at least 47 people and causing widespread panic. The quake caused buildings to collapse and injured at least 50 people. An estimated 2,000 have been evacuated, but severe damage and power outages have complicated rescue efforts. You're listening to NPR News. At Big Bend National Park in Texas, federal contractors are bulldozing through a wildlife habitat as part of the Trump administration's plan for border security infrastructure. The project has prompted backlash from those who say any work in the national park would forever change the place often called Texas's gift to the nation. Carlos Morales reports.
6: In this pocket of the Texas-Mexico border, the latest plans from the federal government call for vehicle barriers, surveillance technology, and 200 miles of new patrol roads across the rugged and awe-inspiring terrain of Big Bend National Park. The Big Bend region as a whole sees the fewest illegal crossings in the state, and a local advocacy group says within the national park, that number is even lower. Lake in Jordal is with the Center for Biological Diversity.
7: This is going to go down on the records of Governor Abbott, Senator Cornyn, Senator Cruz as a heinous attack on the natural heritage of the great state of Texas.
6: Just this week, a group of over 40 Texas lawmakers, including a handful of Republicans, wrote to the Texas governor expressing their concern over the work happening within the national park. For NPR News, I'm Carlos Morales in Marfa, Texas.
12: FDA investigators have traveled to Taylor Farms operation in Mexico to inspect the facilities linked to the largest cyclospora outbreak in the United States. The FDA says its inspectors are working with Mexican officials and that it is confident that all lettuce related to the outbreak is off the market. You're listening to NPR.
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21: From WNYC in New York, this is On the Media. I'm Brooke Gladstone.
22: And I'm Michael Owinger. We're in the middle of hurricane season, so we thought it would be a good time to re-air the first episode of our American Emergency series, all about what the government should do when disaster strikes.
23: We've come to North Carolina with a simple message for all the people of this region who are hit so hard by Hurricane Helene.
22: At the beginning of his second term, amid all the chaos of the incoming administration, President Trump made his first trip to North Carolina.
23: That message is very simple. You are not forgotten any longer. You were treated very badly by the previous administration. And
22: before he got on Air Force One, Trump called a press conference on the tarmac and casually dropped this bomb.
24: I'll also be signing an executive order to begin the process of fundamentally reforming and overhauling FEMA, or maybe getting rid of FEMA.
22: The Federal Emergency Management Agency, the agency that stands between America and climate destruction.
24: I think, frankly, FEMA is not good.
22: The agency that helps people rebuild after they've lost everything. The agency that, while he was rambling, was providing aid to Californians suffering through the historic LA wildfires, as well as Helene survivors right there in North Carolina. It seemed like, with a snap of his fingers, the president would be happy to see FEMA vanish.
24: I think we're going to recommend that FEMA go away.
22: I learned that employees at FEMA broke down in tears when they heard the news. Some replayed the president's speech over and over.
24: I think we're going to recommend that FEMA go away.
22: Anxious members of Congress spent the day calling into the agency's headquarters with a barrage of questions. Is the president serious? What happens when the next hurricane hits?
25: If the president came to you and said, you're my DHS secretary, do you think I should get rid of FEMA? What would you say?
26: I would say, yes, get rid of FEMA the way it exists today.
22: Kristi Noem, former secretary of the Department of Homeland Security.
26: It has been slow to respond at the federal level, and that is why this entire agency needs to be eliminated as it exists today.
22: Before she got the boot this spring, Noem effectively set fire to FEMA. Preparedness programs were slashed. Unqualified leaders cycled in and out. billions meant for survivors of storms, wildfires, and earthquakes were withheld or denied. Lives hung in the balance.
0: The death toll in Texas, the flooding tragedy, it's up to 104 dead across six counties. That number includes nearly 30 children.
22: After deadly floodwaters inundated Camp Mystic and other parts of central Texas, the agency's support lines left thousands of calls unanswered. FEMA's top leader at the time couldn't be reached for 24 hours.
1: We live about a mile down the road from Camp Mystic, and we've already got two little girls who have come down the river, and we've gotten to them, but I'm not sure how many else are out there.
2: The federal response to this disaster has come under scrutiny. Allegations that FEMA cutbacks meant delays in answering people's calls for disaster assistance and aid after the flood.
22: In one telling, the dysfunctional response was DOGE's doing. It's true, at the start of 2025, no agency was safe from Elon Musk's chainsaw. But that's only part of the story. For many years, fomenting under the surface was a deep-seated distrust of FEMA, which broke through during Hurricane Helene just months before the 2024 presidential election.
23: Kamala spent all her FEMA money, billions of dollars, on housing for illegal migrants.
3: Some on the right pushing conspiracy theories that they're blocking aid and seizing land from people here in North Carolina, and that is not true.
5: An anti-government militia group known as Veterans on Patrol is claiming Hurricane Helene was caused by government-controlled weather weapons. The group called Hurricane Helene an act of war.
22: I knew from my years reporting on far-right militias that these groups often showed up after natural disasters to recruit, fundraise, and spit-shine their public image. But I never understood why they hated FEMA so much. So I started digging into right-wing media archives and found that the anti-FEMA lore went back decades.
8: People are waking up in droves to the FEMA camps, to the New World Order, to the troops on the streets. The liberals are starting.
22: Alex Jones has made multiple films claiming to have discovered secret prisons operated by FEMA, and right-wing pundit Glenn Beck entertained this stuff when he was still on Fox.
9: If you have any kind of fear that we might be headed towards a totalitarian state, buckle up. There's something going on in our country that is ain't good.
22: Over time, these paranoias seeped into the waters of mainstream culture.
27: Are you familiar with what the Federal Emergency Management Agency's real power is?
22: It was a major plot point in The X-Files.
27: FEMA allows the White House to suspend constitutional government upon declaration of a national emergency. Think about that.
22: Even with Kristi Noem replaced at the Department of Homeland Security by Republican Senator Mark Wayne Mullen, the future of FEMA is still uncertain. Trump's latest pick to run the agency, Cameron Hamilton, has promised stability, but agency insiders say it may take years to build FEMA back up to fighting strength. And in the meantime, this administration continues to weaponize disaster aid.
28: Politico reports the Trump administration denied hundreds of millions of dollars in disaster aid to four Democratic-led states. The White House says politics had nothing to do with it, but critics don't buy it.
22: As I've followed the current day crisis at FEMA, I've wondered whether it can survive the stories that have been told about it. The misinformation, mismanagement, and genuine catastrophes that have made this agency one of the least popular among Americans. But for all its faults, and there are many, it's not clear we can afford to see it wither away.
29: Extreme weather leaving so many across the United States wondering when they'll get a break. In July alone, there were five 1,000-year flood events.
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31: The record-setting storm measured not in inches, but in feet of snow. Hundreds of thousands are now without power in this freezing weather.
32: The U.S. is experiencing a billion-dollar disaster every 10 days on average, compared to every 82 back in the 1980s.
22: To understand the conspiracy theories and fears about FEMA, we're going to go back to the moment when Americans first learned that the agency was hiding things from us. On December 1st, 1974, heavy rain and fog rerouted a passenger plane over northern Virginia, some 50 miles from Washington, D.C. On its descent, the aircraft dropped into the forest below, shearing off the treetops and crashing into the side of Mount Weather. The two pilots were killed first, lanced by trees that burst through the cockpit. The rest of the aircraft crumbled into pieces, a mangle of shrapnel on the body parts of the 92 passengers and crew members. There were no survivors. One woman whose parents were on the flight said it seemed like the mountain had jumped up and bit the plane. News coverage of the day quickly turned to the blame game and the miscommunication from air traffic control amidst a violent storm. But our focus is something that was buried in the reports. When TV crews arrived at the crash site, they discovered, rather ominously, that Mount Weather had already been sealed off on the orders of federal security agents.
4: The quick action was taken because the big jet had landed almost a mile away from a super secret government installation, an underground complex of emergency offices set up for federal officials in the event of nuclear war.
22: The crash had inadvertently uncovered a tightly guarded Cold War secret. Inside Mount Weather was a massive covert facility. And somehow that undersells it. Through a tunnel that burrows into the mountain and behind a 34-ton blast door lies a subterranean strange Lovian lair. A freestanding city with a hospital, a crematorium, an emergency power plant, and even a broadcasting studio. Everything that the White House and thousands of federal workers would need to run the country underground while millions melted on the surface. I expect your people to save our government. That's what President Dwight Eisenhower told the first director of Mount Weather after it was built in 1955. It's still operated by FEMA today. It's actually being renovated as I speak. But back in the 1950s, Mount Weather was run by FEMA's predecessor, the Federal Civil Defense Administration, the FCDA, which poured billions into making America nuke-proof, or at least lulling people into the belief that with enough preparation, they might survive atomic hellfire. Dum-dum, little dum-dum. The FCDA was behind this delightful, if slightly morbid, PSA, instructing school children to hide under their desks during bomb drills.

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3: I'm Dan Ronan with these news headlines. Lala is now a Category 1 hurricane as it moves in a westerly direction towards the Big Island of Hawaii. Forecasters say the maximum sustained winds are 75 miles per hour. Heavy rains are expected as the island deals with its first direct hit from a hurricane in at least 150 years. The death toll in Colombia from Monday's earthquake is now more than 290 people, and more than 100,000 people have been impacted by the 7.4 magnitude quake. Some research is beginning to accept that the popular GLP-1 medications may be helpful when it comes to treating a medical condition called PMOS that affects about 1 in 8 women. I'm Dan Ronan, NPR News.

0: willing to cooperate. Communities want to have their voice heard. They want to have a seat at the table. They are willing to compromise. But what they won't deal with is the lie. And that this is, again, I feel like I've come full circle. That young girl that showed up in Hinckley, California, what was really motivating the community and their frustration was, you lied. I didn't know. And that's the exact same thing that's happening here.
1: This feels like the 90s to you again in some way.
0: It does. I just feel full circle and I'm watching, you know, Hinckley was one town, one utility,
1: right,
0: and one aquifer. This is every town, every utility, every resource across the country. I think the stakes are really high for the people. And what's really got their goat, if you will,
1: yeah,
0: in everything. And I've had mayors call me. I've had city council members call me. I've had California legislation call me. And I'm getting the same reports. Other city council members who are now not in office, this was an absolute secret.
1: Have the AI companies reached out to you to say, hey, Aaron, well, you know, we understand your concern, but we're really not so terrible. We're doing X, Y, and Z to, you know, ameliorate the situation or anything. Do you ever hear from the corporate side where they try to get you to come on over and understand their point of view?
0: No.
1: Never.
0: I have to laugh at that. They're like, oh.
1: They're not that stupid.
0: No. You know, that's interesting because I did get a text from somebody who said there was a data center executive out of Dallas. It's somebody that I work with, would like to have a meeting. And
1: will you take that meeting?
0: Here's the thing. Sure, with the people. You don't have to have a meeting with me. You have to have a meeting with the people.
1: With the community in question.
0: Backyards are being, their life turned upside down. And I'll be happy to show up for a meeting with all of them.
1: Aaron, I wonder, do you use AI yourself?
0: No, not much. I get curious. I use it out of curiosity. And when I do talk about AI, I encourage people. Remember who you're talking to. It's a machine, okay? It is a tool that could be used for good purposes. Mm-hmm. I don't think it's be-all, end-all. And I've always encouraged people, it's a tool. But you have to use your own brain. Vet your information. It's a tool. Use it for the good tool it is. You don't need to use it for anything else. So use it or don't use it. But the fact that to have this AI is at the expense, first of all, the big companies don't be appearing to pay for it. Now, we're watching a lot of things happen where states are now not giving them the tax breaks. They're starting to say, you have to pay for all the electrical. But for us, we the people, to now have to have water consumption issues, electrical bills going up, water bills going up, the loss of our sanctuary, our wildlife, everything and all the resources at once are at jeopardy. It's too much.
1: The name Aaron Brockovich is associated with class action lawsuits. Do you see a class action lawsuit in the offing here?
0: Well, the case that I was involved in that everyone became famous for, Hinckley, was a direct action, not a class action. That depends. You could. There's a lot of diminution of property value, but I would see possibly in that, that's going to be up to all the lawyers to decide. It wouldn't be one national class. It could be state by state, but I see the lawsuits coming. You are seeing more citizens and communities that are organized hiring attorneys. I'm starting to see actually now in a couple of places where they've put on moratoriums, the city councils are now being sued by the tech giants. There's a couple of them out there for $100 million or more. That's going to be really hard for these small local cities to push back on that. So I think that you'll start to see more litigation like that.
1: AI executives will tell you this is going to bring a lot of jobs, endless amounts of innovation. It's going to make everybody's life better. And you're, you know, yeah, there, again, there's difficulties along the way. How much do you trust, if at all, AI executives and AI innovators?
0: I don't. And I don't think the people do. And you're showing all of them that you can't be trustworthy. If this is so great and so awesome, what's the non-disclosure agreement? If it's so great and so awesome, come out here and talk to these communities whose lives you are turning upside down. It's no different than PG&E hiding the information and not coming out to talk to these people. Oh, behind your back, I'm sorry, I'm poisoning you. So there's not going to be a lot of trust with these giant corporations.
1: So it's just this is just about money then, in the end.
0: For them?
1: Yep.
0: Sure. But for the people, it's their land. It's their home. It's their water. It's their resources. It's their sanctuary. It's the rivers and the creeks and the tributaries that all of us enjoy. And it's coming at like a mass invasion. We're not talking one or two. We're talking it's happening simultaneously across the country. And so there's not going to be a lot of trust with the people.
1: Tell me your next steps.
0: Well, right now, gathering more information, I'm going to start going out to some of these communities. I'm going to start going out to some of the ones that are construction, up and running. And in some communities are asking me to start coming to their city council members meetings. And look, I can't be everywhere at once, but this is what I tell the people. You're there. You're showing up. And so on my Brockovich report, every week we're doing a story about this. We give a lot of tips to different communities, who they can network with, how they can join forces. And that's really important because it's really hard as one, and they are starting to make a difference. And the more of them that are together, the more support they are for each other. I've not ever seen this in 30 years.
1: Erin Brockovich, thanks so much.
0: Hey, thank you.
1: Erin Brockovich. The mapping tool that she's launched is at BrockovichDataCenter.com. I'm David Remnick, and that's our program for today. Next week, Pod Save America's John Lovett joins me to answer your questions about the midterm elections.
2: We just haven't had a moment in which a bunch of Democrats put their talents on display. We're missing the talent show. We need the swimsuit portion. We need the whole thing.
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2: get out there.
1: And the talent
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1: portion.
2: Let's see. Spin the batons. Do the juggling. Let's go.
1: John Lovett. That's next time on the New Yorker Radio Hour. I hope you'll join us. 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
9: On the Treasure Coast this evening, a slight chance of showers and thunderstorms early, then mostly clear overnight with a low near 75. Sunday turns sunny and hot, topping out around 94 with light sea breezes. Plan outdoor breaks. Stay hydrated and check back for updates. It's currently on the Treasure Coast 84 at WQCS.
10: From WJCT Studios in Jacksonville, I'm Dr. Joe Servin. And just ahead this hour, a recent nursing graduate highlights the power of curiosity and the importance of following the evidence.
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12: Collect all of your information about your health plan, medications, your doctors. 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
13: Live from NPR News in Washington, I'm Dan Ronan. Iran is accusing Qatar of holding three of its military pilots who have been missing since March. Iranian officials said the pilots were captured when their fighter jets were shot down. NPR's Hadil Alshashi reports.
14: The Iranian Armed Forces Missing Persons Committee said the three pilots went missing early in the war with the U.S. and Israel when their jets were hit by, quote, enemy defenses and they ejected. In a statement, the committee said that the Qatari military was holding them and hadn't allowed the men to contact their families or Iranian officials. Qatar's military said in March that its air force shot down two Iranian bomber jets, but it did not immediately respond to Iran's latest accusations. Iran said until now there was no information on the soldiers and called on the Red Cross to intervene and investigate the pilots' conditions. Hadil Alshalchi, NPR News, Istanbul.
13: The Food and Drug Administration says it's on the ground in Mexico investigating the cause of contaminated lettuce that has sickened almost 10,000 people in at least 19 states. NPR's Laura Sullivan has details.
15: FDA officials say they have initiated an on-site inspection at Taylor Farms in Mexico, the farm linked to the largest known cyclospora outbreak in U.S. history. They say they're coordinating with Mexican officials. The FDA says in a statement it's, quote, confident that all recalled iceberg lettuce related to this specific outbreak is off the market. Officials noted that the Best Buy dates on the lettuce packaging has also now passed. The FDA says investigators in Mexico hope to sample different areas of the facility and the fields, though critics say it will be hard to gain much useful information now because too much time has passed. Taylor Farm says it recalled all iceberg lettuce from the U.S. market on July 17th. Laura Sullivan, NPR News, Washington.
13: Time is running out to register to vote in some of the last statewide primary elections of the year. NPR's Hansi Lo Wong has details.
16: If you're eligible to vote in Tuesday's primary in Wyoming, in-person registration continues through primary day. Delaware and Massachusetts hold primaries in September. Eligible voters who haven't registered yet in those states have until Saturday, August 22nd to sign up online or in person or to get their mail-in application postmarked. New Hampshire's primary is also coming up next month. Mail-in applications must be received by August 26th, and in-person registration will be available at the polls on New Hampshire's primary day, September 8th. And if you're already registered, election officials recommend confirming your status and contact information before the deadline by visiting your state's official election website. Officials can remove your name from voter rolls, especially if you recently moved, changed your name, or haven't voted in a while. Hansi Lo Wong, NPR News.
13: Lala is now a Category 1 hurricane as it moves westerly towards the Big Island of Hawaii. The storm has 75-mile-per-hour winds. It could bring between 8 to 25 inches of rain. This is NPR. Employees in China, displaced by artificial intelligence, have recently seen courts and arbitration panels rule in their favor, but workers remain anxious. NPR's Jennifer Pak reports from Beijing.
17: This summer, economics graduate Yilouan Wu took an internship at an AI startup in eastern China and says she was shocked. I didn't know how advanced AI was already, she says. I feel very afraid. Several courts have ruled that employers adopting AI cannot shift the burden to workers, but China and the U.S. are locked in an AI race, says Eli Friedman, a professor of global labor and work at Cornell University.
18: You can't say that we want to dominate these industries in the future and then, you know, start clutching your pearls.
17: Plus, it's tough to find a stable job in China's sluggish economy. Jennifer Pak, NPR News, Beijing.
13: Air traffic controllers at Phoenix's Sky Harbor International Airport averted a potential crash Friday, keeping two American Airlines flights, which ironically had the identical flight numbers, apart from each other. The two planes were both identified as American 2482. One was inbound from Chicago, the other taking off from Phoenix. If both planes assumed the controllers were giving them instructions to fly at the same altitude as they were converging, they might have collided. Controllers noted the discrepancy and managed to speak to each crew separately, keeping them far apart. One controller said during his career he's never seen two planes with the same identical call sign this close. American and the FAA are investigating. 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

0: Across America, patients and families are navigating a healthcare system that can feel rushed, fragmented, confusing, and overwhelming. In fact, today's episode was inspired by a fifth grade listener, 10-year-old Jacob Stemple from St. Louis, Missouri, who contacted me after completing a biotechnology class project exploring Tay-Sachs disease. But first, let's meet our guests. A Northeast Florida nursing graduate asked whether prevention may begin earlier than we ever imagined. And a former national healthcare leader explores what patients can do right now to better navigate one of the most complex systems Americans face every day. Hi, I'm Dr. Joe Servin, practicing neurologist and professor of healthcare administration and policy. And this is What's Health Got to Do with It. Now let's return to Jacob's question. What happens when the next generation of healthcare professionals decides not to wait for the future, but starts building it now? For Rachel Johns, a recent nursing graduate from Jacksonville University, that journey began with a deceptively simple question. Why do food allergies seem so much more common today than they were a generation ago? What started as a classroom project soon led her into a much larger conversation about maternal nutrition, fetal immune development, and the possibility that some childhood health conditions may begin long before a child ever takes a first breath. Her research explored whether factors such as vitamin D, omega-3 fatty acids, and modern dietary patterns might influence the development of immune system during pregnancy. But perhaps the most interesting part of Rachel's story isn't the science itself, it's the perspective. Like Jacob, the fifth grader whose biotechnology project inspired today's episode, Rachel represents a generation unwilling to simply accept healthcare problems as they are. Instead of focusing only on treating disease after it appears, she's asking whether prevention can begin earlier than we ever imagined. Joining us now is Rachel Johns, recent graduate at Jacksonville University's Kegwin School of Nursing and recipient of the Wold Award for Clinical Excellence. Rachel, welcome to our program.
1: Thank you. I'm so glad to be here. Thank you for giving me this opportunity.
0: You bet. And congratulations on two things. Number one, the award, and for graduating. That is an accomplishment.
1: Thank you. It has been quite the journey, and I'm so happy, so thrilled.
0: All right. So, Rachel, I want you to take us back to the beginning of your project. What first made you start asking questions about childhood allergies?
1: So I'm a big sister. I have a little sister who's 7 years younger than me. And I remembered when I was in elementary school, we had one classmate out of the 48 of us who had an allergy. And then flash forward 7 years later when my little sister's in elementary school and we were planning a birthday party for her, trying to get a menu together. And we had to work around this allergy, that allergy. And it seemed absolutely ridiculous. I was like, I have never experienced this before in my life. And then I also worked as a summer camp counselor. And because this particular camp is very good at what they do, they made sure all the counselors know their campers' allergies to make sure like nothing happens. And then out of 12 campers, it was surprisingly like at least two of them, which when you think about it, that doesn't sound like much, but that's a lot. When growing up, I had one of 48. It was absolutely insane. And I kept asking, why do all these kids have all these allergies? And it definitely sparked a rabbit hole down a little bit of research. And that's when I found out the CDC says that since the 90s, food allergies have increased by 50% just since the 90s, which I think is absolutely ridiculous.
0: I want to level set for our listeners. They may not be familiar with the science. So I want you, as simply as you can, to help us understand the basic idea. How can maternal nutrition, what a pregnant mom is eating, influence the baby's future immune system?
1: So in the simplest terms, I think, surprisingly enough, everyone already has the information they kind of need about it. Because when you think about most of the American population knows to not drink or smoke during pregnancy. And it's the exact same concept. the smoking during pregnancy will cause birth defects. Alcohol consumption during pregnancy will cause birth defects. And so it's this idea that everything that is happening health-wise to the mother is also happening to the fetus. And nutrition, huge component of health. So anything that's going on nutrition-wise with the mother is also happening nutritionally to the infant. And there's a lot of terms I could go into, like immunoglobulins and stuff. But essentially, when you think about how vaccines work, where you have some minor exposure and that helps you develop immunity. But of course, if you have major exposure or no exposure at all, you're not getting a good immune development. You're either weakening your immune system or you're overloading it and you get sick. And it's that same kind of concept. Those two big things, I would say, are combined, like the idea of vaccines with the exposure,
0: right,
1: and the idea of fetal alcohol syndrome. Those two combined kind of, it makes sense when you really think about it. Everything that we know about smoking and alcohol during pregnancy applies to nutrition as well.
0: So in essence, their exposure by the food mm-hmm. is going to have some downstream effect on mm-hmm. what allergies occur. One of those really interesting things that you point out is that both overexposure and underexposure, mm-hmm. as you pointed out, a little or a lot may matter. In other words, this isn't simple, like good food and bad food. It's more about balance. So explain the balance.
1: That idea, I would say, as Americans, we have a tendency to be extremists about things. We really do, especially when it comes to health. And nutrition is no exception to that ideology. I think we hear that something is good for you, and we do it all the time. We go hardcore. We make it like, you know, if somebody says, oh, this food is really good for you, we put it on every plate, every meal of the day. And then we hear something is bad for you and we avoid it at all costs. And when you think about it, that's not exactly the way it's intended to work. And, you know, cycling back to the vaccine thing, tiny bit of exposure and major benefits. You develop your immune system, but you have too much or you don't have any at all. And suddenly you have problems. And it is this fine line of moderating and really just making sure that you're not jumping to this all or nothing way of thinking, like the protein. You know, just because protein's good for you doesn't mean you need to consume 150 grams a day.
0: One of the things that I wanted to make sure I asked you is that, as you said, you're a recent graduate, you're coming into the healthcare job market with nursing, and so many younger professionals in healthcare, they are increasingly questioning longstanding assumptions in healthcare. And I'm wondering, I'm asking you to speak for your generation. Do you feel your generation is less willing to simply accept this is how we've always done it?
1: I definitely think so. I've seen that in the classroom, in my clinicals, and I think it's a very helpful state of mind because it inspires research and it inspires this, okay, we think this way, but why exactly do we think this way? And is it founded? Is it based in actual knowledge and facts?
0: I also have to bring up another part that healthcare is very much facing. In the area that you research, pregnant women, maternal nutrition, this is also where social media mm-hmm. has tons of advice about diet and wellness. And I'm just wondering, in your project, how difficult was it for moms to be mm-hmm. to separate real information from a trend?
1: I will say it is extremely difficult, especially because not only is there a massive amount of information being thrown at them, but there's conflicting information. People will tell you different things. And I think what's the most important way to handle that situation, the massive amounts of information and how a lot of it can be conflicting, is to see where that information is coming from and where they are getting their information. it's so tempting nowadays to see, you know, on Facebook, this one news post pops up. And this is a real story from someone I know. And they are an intelligent person
0: right.
1: with a medical background. They sent me this article that popped up on Facebook. And it said, vitamin K is a steroid.
0: Oh, dear.
1: I know. And she sent it to me and said, is there any validity to this? And I opened it. Two things told me this was absolutely untrue. One, it was not from a scientific journal. It was from a news, like popular news culture, okay. that kind of thing. And two, they had no references. They had two links that ended in .org at the bottom of their article, and that was it. Yeah.
0: Wow. Okay.
1: So it was completely ungrounded. And I think that when it comes to soon-to-be moms, when you find a piece of information, you're like, oh, wow. That piece of information might alter how I want to eat or how I might want to approach this pregnancy. Do not take it as face value. Read it and then look into other sources as well.
0: Rachel, as we get into our final moment, I want you to do two things. I want you to address our mothers-to-be out there. What do you want them to know about what you've learned? And then secondly, what do you want to say to our future healthcare generation? And I'll let us kind of end on that.
1: Mothers to be, congratulations. You are strong. You're confident. You've got this. And when it comes to specifically nutrition, I would say don't jump to conclusions and don't jump to extremes. Always do your research, because more often than not, moderation is going to be your friend. You don't have to go on all these crazy diets and make your life harder. You don't have to consume protein at every meal of the day to get to 200 grams a day. Don't have to do that. Take it easy on yourself. Look up a few things. Eat fruits, vegetables, lean proteins, and some grains, and you're going to be just fine. You and your baby are going to be just fine. As far as new healthcare workers goes, never stop asking questions. Never add any hindrances onto your inquisitive spirit. You are asking questions for a reason. There's no harm in asking questions and finding out whether you're right or wrong. Because if you're wrong, then you're exactly where you were before. And if you're right, then people are about to learn and grow and have better health because of what you now know. So never stop asking questions and do your research. You're going to be a learner for the rest of your life. Embrace it and just keep learning.
0: Beautiful way to end this conversation. Rachel, thank you so much for coming in studio, for the work you're doing.
1: Thank you so much. It was such a pleasure being here.
0: We have been talking to Rachel Johns. She's a recent nursing graduate from Jacksonville University. She's been talking to us about her clinical project, and we are so excited for her. Now, Rachel Johns represents a new generation of healthcare professionals asking an important question. What if prevention begins earlier than we ever imagined? Coming up next, Dr. Terry Adiram on how patients can better survive America's increasingly complicated healthcare system. And we'll be right back.
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3: 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What do we do with all this lanthanum?
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0: Welcome back. I'm Dr. Joe Servin, and this is What's Health Got to Do with It. So what happens when the healthcare system becomes so complicated that patients need a roadmap just to find their way through it? From insurance denials, surprise bills to specialist referrals, prior authorizations, and endless paperwork, navigating healthcare can feel overwhelming, even for people who have worked within it. Few people understand that challenge better than our next guest, Dr. Terry Adiram. She's a physician, a public health leader, former senior executive within the Department of Veterans Affairs. She has spent her career helping patients navigate some of the nation's largest and most complex healthcare systems. She has this amazing new book called The Prepared Patient, Your Guide to Surviving the Healthcare System. Now, in her book, she argues that one of the most important healthcare skills Americans can develop isn't medical knowledge. It's learning how to navigate the system itself. Joining us now is Dr. Terry Adiram. Welcome to our show. It is a true honor to have you join us.
6: I'm so delighted to be here. Thank you, Dr. Joe, for inviting me.
0: Okay, so we're going to set the stage. You have spent your career as a doctor, a healthcare executive, a public health leader. You were involved in TRICARE. You have been in the CIA, Veterans Affairs, so many different roles overseeing care for millions of beneficiaries. After seeing healthcare from all of these angles, what do you think patients misunderstand most about how the healthcare system actually works?
6: I will take that from the point of view of somebody who has spent over 25 years working in pediatric emergency departments. And I think the one thing that people assume is that healthcare is a coordinated, connected system, that all of your records and all the information about you is in one place. I recall one family when they came to the emergency department from another hospital. When I asked them for their, you know, medical information, they said, well, isn't it in that thing? And they pointed to my electronic health record. And I said, no, it's not, because that was a different healthcare system. So people just assume that this information flows from one place to another and that the tests that they had done, like their x-rays and CT scans, will naturally go with them. And they also assume that the healthcare system is as up to date as other fields. So, for example, that same family was wondering why they had to put on a CD, which if anybody, there may be people in your audience who don't even know what a CD is, but they put that, you know, this CAT scan on the CD. And there's one computer in the entire hospital in the radiology department that can read that scan and put it into your medical record. And that really had the patient's father scratching his head, like, seriously, you guys are, you know, can't send one to another. And I think what people don't get is that even though we've been trying for many years to make those connections through health information exchanges, by telling electronic health record companies that they need to easily exchange information, that's just not how it happens. And that's why in my book, and thank you for mentioning it, I tell patients that you have to be the keeper of your records. You really need to have that important information that your doctor needs either at your visit, whether it's an emergency visit or a subspecialist that you've been referred to, that if you have that information already handy, it's super helpful to your physician. I know I appreciated that working in the pediatric emergency department when the families of children with special healthcare needs came with their white binders. I say in my book that they're the ones who inspired me, and they bring their white binders with their medical diagnoses, their medications, dosages, their insurance, like all of their information is just so important. And somebody like you can understand that, Dr. Joe, as a neurologist.
0: Yep.
6: Starting from scratch is so hard. So those are the things that I would identify that people don't realize about our healthcare system.
0: We are going to be talking about the white binder in a moment, because I loved when you brought it up. I immediately recognized what you were talking about. You know, one of the central ideas in your book is that patients can't wait for the system, the healthcare system, to become easier before learning, and I hate to almost frame it this way, how to protect themselves when they're interacting with it. Can you elaborate on that? Why is that message really important today in 2026?
6: Being prepared is not going to take you all the way to like the perfect happy ending in your healthcare experience, right? We know this. But it is a step that a patient should feel empowered to do for themselves, right? Our healthcare system, as you're aware, is fragmented and it's different in different places. And there isn't necessarily one person who knows all of your information. And that's why the burden, unfortunately, is on the patient to do what they can to have that information handy so that when they go to see their, for example, primary care physician, they have all that information available. Now, a lot of primary care physicians, they move, they become concierge, they may not take your insurance. Having all of that information yourself is super helpful to transferring that that information. The other thing that people don't realize, and I think you probably know this, is that when you ask your physician and or healthcare system to transmit the medical record, what do you get from your EHR, right? 3,000 pages yeah. of repetition, garbage in, garbage out, right? And I will tell you a little story. My mother was taken care of at the Cleveland Clinic down in South Florida, and I needed to have access to like the last 3 years of her care. And I did get like 3,000 pages and wow. It took me hours to go through it. So that's why we need to empower patients to have this information for themselves so that they can transmit the most important pieces of information to their healthcare practitioners.
0: Terry, I want to go into another issue that we cover a lot on this program. So many people talk to us about this on this show and multiple other shows as well. And it's the thing that really seems to be terrifying Americans isn't just getting sick, it's financial ruin. And I'm just wondering, like, you know, how do we get here? How do we arrive at a point where people are fearing the bill as much as a diagnosis?
6: I think people should fear it. We're a healthcare system that's been built over the last God knows how many years, many decades, where there's been layer upon layer of types of payers, regulations, and fragmentation, consolidation within the healthcare industry, where there's less competition, where prices have increased, and where in order to make healthcare insurance more affordable, there is an increase in co-pays, co-insurance, deductibles, and you know that even one visit and your health insurance covers it could still be thousands of dollars that would cost, you know, be in expenditures for a patient. And what my book does is explain what those things are. I mentioned them purposely because, you know, very smart, intelligent, educated people may not know the difference between a copay, a deductible, you know, any of those kind of things. And so how do you determine, you know, what insurance plan works for you? And what happens is people, you know, especially now in 2026, may choose a health insurance that is a high deductible plan and may not realize that it doesn't kick in until $15,000 later. So yeah. It is a complex, high-priced, difficult healthcare system. And even if you are insured, it could still be very costly for you.
0: Dr. Durham, you have worked on both the clinical side, as you pointed out, pediatric emergency doctor, and you have an extraordinary legacy on the leadership side of medicine in the government arena. And I'm just wondering, where do you think the disconnect occurs between what the healthcare organization believes a patient experiences and what a patient actually experiences? I mean, you've been on the front lines. You've also been in the leadership. I'm assuming there's a disconnect sometimes between what happens in the boardroom compared to what's happening in the front line. And I'm just wondering, where do you think that disconnect occurs?
6: I think it's multifactorial, But the first thought that comes into mind is that those people that are in leadership may not be people who are clinicians, who've experienced healthcare as somebody who actually provides that healthcare and sees things on the front line. I think that experience is really important because I think we as physicians care about patient outcomes. Not that people in leadership don't, but I think the balance of financial sustainability and outcomes sometimes errs on the side of financial and the business side of things. Not that these are bad people or, you know, they're not, their experience and what they bring to the table isn't important. It is. But I think we need more clinicians in those boardrooms and in leadership positions to help balance that a little bit more. You know, it's just such a complex system that one thing isn't going to fix it. Not one policy initiative, not one law. I think you need to kind of come at it in multiple different ways, right? We have a lot of consolidation going on. We need to do something about that. Prices are way too high. We have too many people that are now uncovered or becoming uncovered and can't afford care. And for me, who has worked in both healthcare and in the national security environment, I see this as an economic issue for our nation. I see this as, you know, our employers that provide over 50% of the health payer employee-based health insurance. You know, it's going to come to a point where they're not going to be able to do it anymore, right? And when that happens, then it's going to be really bad. We've already weakened the Affordable Care Act, so a lot of people can't afford the premiums for that. And so a lot of people are going to lose their care. We've weakened Medicaid, you know, starting in 2026. So I think it's going to come to a head at some point where something is going to have to be done to address these problems. I mean, healthcare is really on the minds of almost all Americans because all of us are going to need healthcare, whether it's, you know, being born through our childhood all the way to end of life and death. So it's something that's going to have to be addressed, both for the sake of our healthcare systems, but also more importantly, for the sake of our patients.
0: One of the interesting things about your work portfolio is that you've had these huge leadership positions overseeing care of people in the military, people in national security. And I'm just wondering, are there huge differences between the care you receive if you're in the military versus whether you are out a civilian, if you will? Can you talk to us, like, you know, what you learned about these different facets?
6: There's huge overlap between the type of care that people need, our military service members, because remember, the military health system doesn't serve just the military service members. They also serve families, retirees and their families, almost 10 million beneficiaries. So a lot of the care that's delivered, a lot of it is through the TRICARE health plan. So it's managed outside of the military facilities. But for specifically the military service members, there's that extra layer of readiness. Our service members need to be healthy. They need to be ready. Believe it or not, one of the biggest readiness factors is dental care, right? So most people out in the private sector don't get that, but our service members, that's a critical, important piece of their readiness that they're provided that is super important because you can't send somebody out to an austere environment and they have, you know, cavities and, you know, so that's important. But I would say largely there's a huge overlap. Our service members, you know, go from very young, you know, 17 to 34 year old young adults where they're largely healthy all the way to older service members who may begin to develop some of the same conditions that we see out in the private sector.
0: So many listeners will recognize the feeling that the moment you become seriously sick, you're frightened, you're overwhelmed, and that's the moment that the healthcare system suddenly expects you to become the most organized, strategic, informed, and persistent about what you need at a time when you're probably the most vulnerable. And I'm just wondering, why does so much of the responsibility fall on patients at maybe the wrong moment?
6: That's where being prepared before anything like that comes up is so vital. Because if you're able to one, have the information somewhere, whether you do it electronically or you have a white binder, or however you keep your information. That's number one. Number two, you need to identify who's going to come with you. I always advise people when there's an emergency, urgency, or where you're going to your primary care or subspecialist, where you may be getting information that could put you in a crisis, you really need to identify who you're going to have with you. And if you don't have somebody with you, you should identify before that visit what questions you're going to ask. And it's really hard for patients because even though things have changed over the last number of years since you and I went through training, it's still somewhat of a paternalistic system where patients don't feel equal necessarily to their physician with regard to knowledge. So if you're able to gain that knowledge that equals the playing field a little bit more, knowing what questions to ask. For example, if your doctor prescribes a new medication, asking, what is this medication for? What are the side effects? What can I expect? Am I going to be on it long term? You know, those kind of questions are very helpful in understanding and being more knowledgeable than you were before. So I think it's all in preparation, but it's not the whole answer. I mean, I think you're being fair in asking why is the onus and the burden on patients? It's because that's the system we have today.
0: Dr. Durham, I want you to hold your thought right now. We're going to take a short break. And when we come back, we're going to talk about things that you can do to get prepared. And we'll be right back.
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0: Welcome back. I'm Dr. Joe Servin, and this is What's Health Got to Do with It. Let me take a moment to reintroduce our guest today, Dr. Terry Adiram. She is author of the new book, The Prepared Patient, Your Guide to Surviving the Healthcare System. She's the former Deputy Assistant Secretary of Defense for Health Services. She is a public health expert, pediatric emergency room physician. Dr. Adiram, I want to ask a question that sits at the heart of your book. I know our listeners are catching our conversation, and I bet they'd be asking you, Dr. Durham, I don't know where to start. I just know I'm unprepared. What would be the first thing you would tell them to do to get prepared?
6: What I typically advise people to do, and what I include in my book, and actually very specific about the pieces of information that you should collect, is to collect all of your information about your health plan, your medications, your doctors, emergency contact. Keep this information someplace where it's accessible. So a lot of people will put it in a binder. And I know we talked about a white binder. That's, you know, that comes from my years working in a pediatric emergency department. And early in my career, I worked with families with special healthcare needs. And I talked to them about having a medical information form because 25% of our patients in the pediatric emergency department at level one trauma centers are medically complex kids, whether they're on medical devices like ventilators and gastrostomy tubes, or they have cancer, or they have other, you know, chronic conditions, most of them, I would say a lot of their parents, would come with a binder that had their medical diagnoses, who their subspecialists were, all their medications and dosages. My favorite were the ones who came with their time of their last dosage, sort of kind of like the MAR for the nurses. They would have that in there. They would have their emergency contact. They would have all the information about their devices. So if a kid was on a ventilator, they would have the ventilator settings. They would have the tracheostomy size. They had all of those detailed information in their binder. And it was super helpful to us in the emergency department, because then we didn't have to go find that information, whether we had to look in the electronic health record or call their primary care doctor or other specialists. We had that information there. So it really, really, I believe, not only helped smooth things out with the families, but it also helped with the outcomes for the children. So I advise everybody to have that information, because everybody at some point or another are going to need to have that information handy.
0: You know, beyond the white folder, I'm sure people are wondering, are there important questions that we as patients should learn to ask during a hospital visit, a medical appointment, that we just don't? Like, are the things that we should be asking at all these visits that we just don't do that?
6: So if you're, for example, looking for a new primary care physician, a few things that you need to ask the practice or look for that information is, do they accept your insurance, right? So a lot of primary cares now are becoming concierge, at least in my area. They may not accept your insurance. Are the fees paid by the insurance? Most of the time, no. Though from a financial standpoint, you really need to ask those particular questions. If your physician prescribes a medication, is that medication on your insurance's formulary? Because if it's not, you may need a prior authorization. And again, I go into that in the book, how you deal with prior authorizations. I know that's a dirty word for us as physicians and for patients. Hopefully somehow we'll get some resolution on that. But especially if you have a chronic condition that requires expensive medications, knowing whether or not it's covered by your insurance is very important to ask. And ask your physician. Your physician may not know, but their office staff should help you figure that out. If you're diagnosed, God forbid, with cancer, are the medications that you're being prescribed on formulary, do you need a prior authorization? There's psychiatric meds, for example, too. I mean, I'm just trying to think about all the different areas that also need prior authorization. For example, for adults, ADHD medications would be one of those examples. So it's really important before a visit to ask the questions about what your insurance covers. You can look on the website too. I

0: being prescribed. Come prepared before a visit with your questions as well, especially if you have certain symptoms, and prioritize your questions because, as you know, you get 15 to 20 minutes with your practitioner very often, and you really need to prioritize. And so kind of like think about those things and come up with those questions beforehand so that you don't have to think of the questions when you're in the visit.
1: You know, Terry, one of the things that I hear from people, I actually hear this from my own family, is that they worry that if they ask those questions, they're going to be perceived as either a difficult patient or treated in a way that they are not happy with. How can patients advocate for themselves, ask those questions, but still be, you know, like maintain this very friendly, productive relationship with the healthcare team without being identified as the problem patient?
0: All of us fear that. Again, it's an unbalanced relationship. And so, you know, the physician with all the power and the patient, you're not a difficult patient for asking questions. And maybe it's the way you ask the question. So for example, if there's a new treatment that your doctor is prescribing for you, asking it in a way that is more collegial. So for example, say, doctor, help me understand a little more in plain English. I need to be able to explain that to my family. Can you help me understand it a little bit better? Because I want to make sure I do this the right way so that it's a partnership, because that's the way the relationship should be. It should be a partnership, because at the end of the day, it's your health and it's your things that you need to do. You are entitled to ask these questions. You should feel empowered to ask these questions, but you want to ask these questions not in a confrontational way, because as you've alluded to, you don't want to be necessarily seen as difficult, but understand, I really love it when patients ask that, because I may not be delivering information in a way that they can understand. And I want to know that. I want my patient to say, can you explain that to me without all the jargon? Because, you know, we as doctors like jargon. I think many of us do a good job not using jargon when talking to patients, but, you know, we need to make sure that our patients can understand that. So I think there's responsibility on both sides. We as physicians need to make sure that we're communicating adequately, not take umbrage at a patient asking, you know, questions, but then patients can ask questions in non-confrontational ways. The other thing that I always advise people, and I get asked this all the time, well, what about if I use AI? Like, how do I bring that up? And I say, you know what? There's ways that you can bring that up. And physicians should not be upset about it because, like, everybody's using AI, right? You need to understand the pros and cons of using AI and the limits of AI. So, and I think physicians could help in that regard. You know, they could be wrong. They say things confidently that are not right. They don't know the context. So there's all those pieces. But I think the way patients could bring that up is could say, you know what? I was really curious about my symptoms. And Claude said, or ChatGPT or whatever the others said this, what do you think about that? Can you tell me whether there's any validity to that and help me understand it? And then your physician, you should always bring that information to your physician, should be able to tell you the context, why it applies to you, why it doesn't apply to you, and then also advise patients not to put their medical records in any of these systems. So I think it's a two-way street and a partnership between physician and patient.
1: You have seen healthcare from almost every angle imaginable: physician, policymaker, executive, public health leader, in both civilian, non-civilian ways. When you look ahead, what concerns you most about the future of American healthcare?
0: I think it's becoming unaffordable. I think the prices are too high. I think, you know, we're going to get to a point where employers are going to say, this is taking too much out of our budgets. You know, more of the burden is going to be on patients, and healthcare is just going to be out of the reach of most people. I worry about that. And I think we're at a point where we're going to need to think more about how we resolve these issues. Now, there's a number of hopeful signs with regard to innovation. I think AI, I'm looking toward AI to helping reduce administrative burden. I had this conversation just earlier today with a colleague about the limits and the promise of AI. And I think

0: one area where there is great promise is in reducing that friction and reducing the administrative burden, because administrative burden in this country far exceeds any other healthcare system. So that's where I see promise, but I still, you know, the whole under layer of healthcare can only be changed through policy changes, you know, from a federal standpoint. And I hope that we're going to take a look at what policy changes we need in order to make healthcare more accessible and, you know, of good quality and affordable.
1: You know, we are exploring the question today of basically what happens when people stop waiting for that healthcare system to change and find ways to navigate it differently themselves. And I'm wondering, are you seeing patients become more engaged, informed, and empowered than they were, let's say, a decade ago?
0: Absolutely. I remember more than a decade ago, maybe it was 20 years ago, I remember the internet, patients would Google everything, and there was this pushback for that. I'm seeing better openness by clinicians to patients coming with information. I see a lot of people, and I advise a lot of people about this, more empowered, you know, to push on their symptoms. And I see this, you know, with women now, with perimenopause and menopause, really demanding better care for that time of life, which I think is a good thing, because like less than 1% of our research dollar goes to women's health and, you know, that time of life. So I'm really glad to see that. I'm just hoping the pendulum doesn't swing to a lot of looking towards charlatans and influencers and things like that. I've had friends who are not physicians say, I want all of this testing because I want to know the information. And it gets a little challenging to explain, well, you really don't need to know your selenium level. I'm making that up. You know, your copper level, that's not going to help you in any way. And there's enough people who will take advantage of that. But I do see more positivity in people taking charge of their health these days.
1: Dr. Adiram, we have covered a lot of ground today, and I want to get to this moment. If listeners remember at least one thing today from our conversations, an action or multiple actions they can take this week to become more prepared, either as a caregiver or patient, what do you encourage them to do?
0: Gather all of your health information, either for yourself or for whoever you're caring for. Gather their information, go to the patient portals, gather that information, organize it as best you can, put it either in a, whether it's a binder, whether it's electronically, you could put it in a folder electronically, but make sure you have all of your information that includes contact information for your specialist, include your next of kin, who the caregivers are, emergency information, what your insurance is. Gather all of that information into one place.
1: I'm going to let that be our final word, Dr. Adiram. An invitation is always open for you to come back and join us. Thank you so much for your wisdom, your insight, and your work, and also for your exceptional new book.
0: Thank you. And thank you so much for what you do to educate people. It's wonderful. And I was delighted to be here. This was great. Thank you.
1: You bet. We have been talking to Dr. Terry Adiram, physician, health policy expert, former Deputy Assistant Secretary of Defense for Health Services, and now the author of the book, The Prepared Patient, Your Guide to Surviving the Healthcare System. This week gave us something I didn't expect. A question from a fifth grader listener. Not about video games, not about sports, but about Tay-Sachs disease. And instead of turning away from healthcare's complexity, he leaned into it. Today's central question was this: what happens when the next generation stops waiting for healthcare to change? Maybe the answer is that innovation begins to look less like a boardroom and more like a classroom. A 10-year-old wonders whether there might be a better answer for a devastating disease. A nursing graduate studies whether healthier beginnings might prevent illness later in life. physician who spent a career leading some of America's largest healthcare systems, reminds us that informed patients are often safer patients. None of them waited for permission to care. And perhaps that's the lesson healthcare needs most right now. Healthcare is often described as a system. But systems can feel cold, impersonal, overwhelming. What transforms them are people, especially people curious enough to believe things can be better. So as families prepare for another school year, maybe we should pay closer attention to what students are learning beyond the curriculum. How to ask questions, how to notice suffering, and how to solve problems adults have learned to accept. And maybe, just maybe, the next great breakthrough in healthcare won't begin in a laboratory or a hospital corridor. It'll begin in the back row of a science class in your neighborhood school. Well, that is our program for today. 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Thanks to all of our guests. Our executive producer is Stacey Bennett. Brady Quorum is our director. Isabella Casapau is our associate producer. Caden Collins is our researcher. 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

0: Hey, it's Luke Burbank. This week on LiveWire, comedian Paul F. Tompkins loses his mind over the tiny picnic table he bought for the squirrels in his backyard.
1: It's the same thing over and over again. It's a squirrel coming, taking a nut out of the thing, sitting on the bench and eating it. It was the absolute best. He's sitting at the bench like a person.
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3: 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WQCS weather. Heading into tonight, a slight chance of showers and thunderstorms early, then mostly clear with a low near 75. Once storms fade, skies turn mostly clear. Tomorrow stays sunny and hot, topping out around 94, so plan for plenty of water and shade if you're out. On the Treasure Coast, it's currently 82. At WQCS.
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6: And I'm Guy Raz. Today, Chris Riccobono, co-founder